That was Ivan Rosenberg bringing you October Surprise off his album, The Littlest Dobro. We also heard from John Reichman before that doing Old Road to Kingman. That was off his album, New Time and Old Acoustic. And we started out with Tony Trischka playing Single String Medley, and that was off his album, Great Big World. Well, I am Risa Randolph. You are tuned into Bronzewound right here on WERU 89.9 FM. Coming up, we're going to hear from Tony Rice. This is Jerusalem Ridge.

Well, that has got to be one of my favorite bluegrass songs. That's Wabash Cannonball from Claire Lynch. We also heard from Trey Willington before that doing Unknown Days Waltz. That's off of his Black Banjo album. And we heard from Tony Rice doing Jerusalem Ridge. And that's off an album simply called The Bluegrass Guitar. Okay, coming up, we're going to hear from a similarly titled album, The Bluegrass Sessions. This is Bela Fleck doing Mara on a Bicycle.

0: Well, that was, of course, Earl Scruggs playing Lonesome Reuben, live recording from an album called Earl Scruggs, The Ultimate Collection. And before that, we heard from Bela Fleck doing Mora on a Bicycle, and that was off of the Bluegrass Sessions album. I'll be back in a couple minutes.
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5: Yeah. 1, 2, 3.

Well, that was off the Tall Fiddler album. That was Michael Cleveland playing Tarnation. We also heard a live Steep Canyon Rangers. That was Ivan Durd, and that was off a live album, obviously, North Carolina Songbook, and that was live at Merlefest. We heard Wes Corbett before that, bringing you the Tide Pool Jigs off of his album Drift. And we started out with Bela Fleck's My Bluegrass Heart doing Boulder Dash. Coming up, we're going to hear from Richie Stearns. This is Veins of Coal.

Well, a bit of Celtic-inspired music from the band High Horse there. We heard a medley of The Orphan, Richard Dwyer's, and Mrs. Laurie's. Before that, the Lonely Heartstring Band bringing you Steal the Night out of their Deep Waters album. And we started out with Richie Stearns doing Veins of Coal off of his solo album.

You're currently listening to Ron Cody playing Booth Shot Lincoln off the Talking Rake album. Wyatt Ellis before that, bringing you West Dakota Rose. And we heard from Miners Creek doing Rock Salt and Nails off their album, The New Banks of the Ohio. Well, that's all the time I have for Bronzebound this week. I hope you have a wonderful week.

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I'm your host, Sanguine Fromage, laying down 120 minutes of soulful sounds to which you may get down and urging you to wage funk, not war. We're going to hear from the Inclines now, bringing us the hippies.

Some psychedelic funk from Nigeria there below with We Are Out Together. You can find that on Chapters and Phases, the complete albums 1973 to 1975. The Chambers Brothers in the middle of that set, funky. And we started out with the Inclines bringing us The Hippie. Sending that out to the village that raised me. And at the very top of the hour, Joan Armatrading Back to the Night. I am Sanguine Fromage. It is just a joy, a privilege, an honor to be with you here, spinning some tunes. If there's anything you'd like to hear, please let me know about it. You can reach me at upfrontsoul@gmail.com. Next, we're going to the bottom of the barrel with Betty Davis.

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0: bloodshot eyes now. 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
0: Come on, now take it off. You look like a natural, now you're taking it.

the voices of East Harlem Wanted, Dead or Alive. You can find that on their album, Voices of East Harlem. Groundhog, that's Joe Richardson with Take It All Off. And we went scraping the bottom of the barrel with Betty Davis from her album, which asks the musical question, is it love or desire? Well, I certainly hope you desire new music, because I have something that has just arrived from Shay Hazan. It's called A Walk in Deir el-Assad. You heard it first on Upfront Soul.

Rob there with Loose Up Yourself. That's on Afrobeat Airways Volume 2, Return Flight to Ghana, 1974 to 1983. That one is packed with some great tracks. Malim Mahmoud Ghania with none other than Pharoah Sanders in the middle of Musa Berkio, Kubali Baria Lafoe, and that is on the Trance of the Seven Colors, a wonderful collaborate. The Trance of the Seven Colors is a wonderful collaboration between the Nawa master Malim Mahmoud Ghania and Pharoah Sanders.

With his inimitable version of Mrs. Robinson, of course, from The Graduate. You can find that on Ebony Woman. Elephant's Memory, yes, the backing band for John and Yoko, with Jungle Jim at the Zoo, a brief piece of insanity, from Songs from Midnight Cowboy. And we started that set of movie music with Deodato, also Sprach Zarathustra, that is on Live at the Felt Forum, the 2001 concert. I saw that movie in a drive-in with my uncle at age 7. That probably explains a lot of why I came out this weird. Eddie Harris is going to take us out of this first hour of Upfront Soul with the 1974 Blues.

That was the 1974 Blues from Eddie Harris. I will be back with another hour of funk, soul, and jazz, and a little bit of gospel in mere moments here on Upfront Soul after we take care of some important station business.

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4: I would like to cordially welcome you back to Upfront Soul, where we have another hour of funk, soul, and jazz queued up for you. 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I love so much hearing from you all. Of course, it's great if you've got a request, but if you just want to let me know you're out there on the other end of this radio, it makes my day every time. We're going to launch back into the music with Jimmy Cliff, who has aim and ambition.

Hey, there is standing in the grits line. That's on Covey's Way, the Dave Cash Collection. The Cougars, right on. From Jamaica to Toronto, soul, funk, and reggae, 1967 to 1974. We started this hour of Upfront Soul with Jimmy Cliff, Aim and Ambition. It is my ambition to play the music you love to hear, as well as the music I love. It's awfully nice when they overlap, but if there's something you'd like to hear that I am not spinning, why don't you drop me a line at upfrontsoul@gmail.com. We're going to hear some Afrobeat right now from the master, Fela Kuti. This is My Lady, Frustration.

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Next beauty was the sound of her mother's voice, rippling the waters beneath the drumming skin of her birthing cocoon. 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

0: swing Praxis, and that is on. The rich are only defeated when running for their lives. Some more poetry, this time from Joy Harjo, with Why is Beauty? And that one is on the amazing record I Pray for My Enemies. And we started with Fela Kuti, My Lady Frustration. And that's on the 69 Los Angeles Sessions. Fela said that was the first African tune he had written, forms the genesis of Afrobeat. Now, we're going to play you something long and lovely from Don Sugarcane Harris. This is the insane violin stylings of that master of the instrument. It's a song about his girlfriend, Liz Pineapple. Wonderful. You heard it on Upfront Soul.
1: Und hier ist Sugar Cane Harris.

Liz Pineapple Wonderful. She's talking about his girlfriend, Don Sugarcane Harris. You can find that on Essential Blues Masters. Sangwin Fromage here, bringing the tunes yet again directly to your listening ears. And I am just pleased beyond description that I have that honor and responsibility. Next, we hear from Nina Simone, Go to Hell.

The Dynamics covering Curtis Mayfield, Move On Up. That's on Virgin Excursions. Bernard Pretty Purdy, Blow Your Lid, But Watch Your Cool. That's on Soul Drums. And we started out listening to the lovely Nina Simone, Go to Hell. That's on Silk and Soul. Got a song, one last song, and this one's going out to loyal listener John. It's the Queen of Gospel herself, Mahalia Jackson, a beautiful live version of He Will Remember Me here on Upfront Soul.

Mahalia Jackson in concert, Easter Sunday, 1967. He Will Remember Me. And sent that one out to John. Thanks for tuning in. Thanks to all of you for listening. I hope you will stay tuned and come back next week for more. We have been hearing Lonnie Smith in the background here, Lean Meat, and we will go out as usual with Sam Cooke having a party. But first, I want you to keep firmly in mind that if you get knocked down, don't stay down. Get up and get down. Upfront Soul comes to you from Community Radio WERU-FM, Blue Hill, Maine, Wabanaki Territory.

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4: The band and I were between takes of some other song. Somebody started that guitar lick. And everyone knew that song, and everyone just folded right into it.
5: Yeah.
4: And I, of course, knew the lyrics and knew the song and started singing it. So it really just kind of tumbled out of us at one of these moments when we weren't paying attention.

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1: The lady at the front desk recognized me, and she was like, oh, my God, I love you. 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And I was like, you know that I know that means I'm fourth, right? 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Here's my problem with that. I want to party, but I'm a lady. So if you only have one drink, that means I'm only going to have one drink. And if I only have one drink, how the hell am I supposed to want to touch you later? Oh,

0: was during the folk music days when I was still just learning how to play bluegrass music, my brother, and we went up to this radio station, KPFA, for a show called The Midnight Special. And it started at 12 o'clock at night, went for about an hour, and it was a circle routine where everybody was in chairs around this huge microphone that hung in the middle. And everybody sang a song, and then went to the next person, and they sang, and the next person. And Janis was sitting next to me, and that was the first time that I had heard her.
1: Big Brother founding member Peter Albin there, recalling the first time he ever saw and heard Janis Joplin.
2: Oh, wow.
3: Like everyone else she's ever met, she just blew him away.
1: That song, Peace in My Heart, written by Jerry Ragavoy and Burt Burns.
3: Burns was Van Morrison's producer at the time, and he wanted Van to record this song for his first solo album in 67.
1: Van declined, and Burns never got to hear Janis Joplin sing it. He died of a heart attack just before she recorded it.
3: Joan Osborne kicked that set off with Shake Your Hips.
1: And in the middle, that was Kate Wolf, Muddy Roads.
3: From her final studio album, Poet's Heart, released in 85.
1: We're spreading peace and love while saluting women this hour, and as of this taping, 19 women have been honored with the Nobel Peace Prize.
3: The first woman recipient, Bertha von Suttner, won in 1905, partly for persuading Alfred Nobel to create the Peace Prize.
1: Makes sense that it was a woman's idea, doesn't it?
3: Yeah.
1: And the youngest female recipient, Malala Yousafzai, won it in 2014.
4: We have no international laws against gender apartheid. That is why Afghan women are campaigning to add these abuses to the UN's Crime Against Humanity Treaty. And I have joined this movement to ensure that we change things for women and girls everywhere.
5: When you get flower power, I'll wear a...
6: I had a baby when I was like 15. She'd be 16 now. Probably have a granddaughter on the way. Like, that would be perfect for me. I could handle life as a nana, you know? That's what I call my grandma, because when I was little, I couldn't pronounce old bitch.

0: Meanwhile, in a tea house in Saigon.
1: My mom was a nurse for 30 years. She's retired. 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And roots through her giant purse and goes, "Take this." And I took it. And about a second later, I hear, "Oh." She goes, "You swallow that?" "Yep." Yeah. "What color was it?" 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I didn't look at what color it was." "Kathleen, why didn't you look at what color the pill was?" 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Because you're not somebody I met at a party."

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2: Meanwhile, in another part of town.
3: Breastfeeding is brutal. It is chronic physical torture. I thought it was supposed to be this beautiful bonding ceremony where I would feel like I was sitting on a lily pad in a meadow and bunnies would gather at my feet while the Fat Hawaiian Man version of Somewhere Over the Rainbow would play.

feel like most women want babies, and that's maybe why so many of us exist, because babies are so cute. Everyone wants one. They're like the puppies of humans, I've heard. 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You know that, right? Like, it's just going to be a guy.

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1: This hour's Magic Dust was donated by Kathleen Madigan, Nikki Glazier, Eliza Schlesinger, Lee French, Fortune Feinstein, Ali Wong, and Sarah Silverman.
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1: But we'll hear it by the woman who wrote it, Big Mama Thornton.
2: Her original features guitar by Edward B. Houston.
1: And it's a masterpiece of blues songwriting.
2: Yeah. First, a few words of wisdom from Mother Teresa.
1: We do not need guns and bombs to bring peace. We need love and compassion.
3: I gotta be careful. I called a woman Scarf at a show last week, and she got so offended. I was like, oh, I'm sorry. Is Scarf a racial slur now? Like, what did Trump say? And I was like, I'm sorry, ma'am, what would you prefer? And she goes, I prefer Karen.
4: Peace, peace, peace, peace, peace, peace, peace, peace, peace.

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Woo! 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

0: So when I finally told my dad, I took him to this hometown festival in the South to tell him, you know, safety in numbers. And we're sitting there on this hill, and I'm like so nervous I can barely speak. I'm like, Dad, I need to tell you something. So I'm like, Dad, I'm gay. And he cocks his head back, and he's like, oh, and he's more concerned about having to have a real conversation, so he's just like, all right, okay, all right, okay. Well, you want to go to Old Navy and get your new outfit?
1: Boop. Okay, I'm in spot 4F. Let me remember that. Let me be responsible for my choices in this life. Always bring at least one guy. There's something in a male makeup that men can always find the car. They throw down breadcrumbs, Hansel and Gretel style. Maybe it's pride. Maybe they got a tracking device in their junk. I don't know. Like, ping, ping, ping. Guys, I'll tell you a secret. As girls, we don't want to look for the car. It's boring.
2: I babysat for years because this family just never came home, but babysitting is hard because it's like you're a mother, but you don't love them, so it's like hard to care.
3: Say goodnight, Mojo. Good girl.

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6: Hello and welcome to Earth Riot Radio. I'm Reverend Billy here at the Church of Stop Shopping. Well, 2 weeks ago was Earth Day, the 22nd of April. We had decided, because of the worldwide heat spike in March, the temperature in North America went up 9.3 degrees. A huge increase. A decisive step into the sixth extinction by the planet Earth. What can I say? So we knew what those numbers meant. We knew that there would be pain and suffering throughout the world, agony, early death, mass mortality events. And here in North America, God knows, gangs of tornadoes, the fire season already begun. So we thought, Earth Day, there it is. We've never thought much of it because it's so sponsored by Starbucks and so forth. It's so greenwashing. It doesn't seem like a serious day, but let's make it serious. Let's do something this Earth Day. Let's use it as a stage. So our idea was, we came up with, Savitri and I, spend 24 hours, the whole Earth Day, from midnight the 21st, Tuesday, to the following midnight on the 22nd, that whole Wednesday, as a performance, an Earth Church service, preaching, singing, and do it at the back door of the humongous world headquarters, newly opened, just completed, the million-ton Brown Monument that goes up 60, 70 stories in Midtown Manhattan, just above Grand Central Station, if you can picture that. And on the Madison Avenue West Edge is this massive door with steps and ramps and planes of concrete going down. And at the edge, between the edge of the steps and the public sidewalk, is a narrow strip of land that is a required park that is open to the public 24 hours a day. And we can use that as a stage. The reason that it's required is because Chase Bank went so high in bulk and height that it like wiped out the sun and it took sky away from the moon and the stars and the sun, away from the plebeians down on the ground, us. And so this is kind of a wonderful law that comes from long ago, I think. The big bank, the pollutingest bank, the bank that finances the most greenhouse gases that go into the air, the water, and the soil, that bank must maintain this little park. There you go. So let's be there for 24 hours. So this is 2 weeks ago. Flash forward to the 22nd. And there's a small group of us, six of us. Jake the writer, Isabella, Danny, Jonah, myself, the performer, and Savitri D, the director. And we're there, and it's cold and windy, and it's raining. And, of course, it's midnight, so it's dark. We have a live stream to set up, and we have a connection with the local Pacifica station, WBAI, wonderful station, 50,000 watts. Our friend Bob Henley there on standby to just take us into programming, part of a funding drive, a couple times an hour. There you go. So that's our setup. But I need to preach for the first half a day before we take a break at the midday when we have an event that we're inviting a lot of people to. But the first part, especially the first 10 or 11 hours, I'm supposed to be preaching, which I've never done that. Not for that length of time. Have you? And I had a new, I should mention, I had a new pulpit, which I purchased from a right-wing Christian supply store down in Tennessee. Well, Reverend Billy, now, what kind of pulpit would you like to deliver your message? What are you looking for? So, I don't know if that's a Tennessee accent or not. I had that pulpit and put it together on their very sketchy directions. It came in a little box. I knew that the first thing I would want to say is that the earth is alive and the earth is everywhere because life is everywhere. The earth puts life in the air, the water, and the soil everywhere around us, in our blood, our bones, the lightning storms in our mind. The earth is simply all over the place all the time. And it extends through time by means of love. You make love to make life. Life makes life. The earth is making life. And the earth's task is to survive with life through this thing that we call the sixth extinction. Now, that extinction is misnamed because it was named by some scientist who was afraid that we would be extinguished, and we may be. Looks like we probably will be. But that name is a misnomer because what the earth is doing right now with its superstorms and its heat waves is finding a way for life to go forward. We have to respect that. We have to see it for what it is. And some of us, you know, are tragically dying, and we've had our share of it in New York with Sandy and so forth, but we need to know what's going on. It's not about us right now. We triggered it, and we seem to be increasing carbon in the atmosphere every month, and in large part due to banks like the largest bank in the world, Chase Bank, which is towering above us, our little band of six people. But the earth is in a struggle to live. And it's done this before, going back 800 million years. It's done this periodically. Every 100 years or so, or every 150 years or so, it has a tremendous challenge. And it often comes from what is happening right now, the imbalance of gases in the atmosphere. Well, what do we do? Let's acknowledge that the earth has a task And we might be not just causing the problem, we might be a part of the solution. And the reason I say this is because of a prophet named Deborah White Plume, Oglala Sioux prophet. She said, there will come a time when radical change takes place. The wind and the fire, the extinction of species, huge tumult, and the earth will be doing this for survival. And the earth, in the middle of this dramatic work, the earth will turn to human beings and ask us to join her in this work. And some of us will join her right away. And that's what I want you to do. And that's what I want our group, the Church of Stop Shopping, to do. Let's join the earth in this work. And then Deborah White Plume said, as a kind of postscript, she said, and many humans will hesitate to join the earth in this work, and they will disappear. Well, here we are. Now I got my mind and my soul there at that pulpit in the dark with the wind and the rain, and it's really cold. And I can't do this with an umbrella because I just get rid of the umbrella. It's getting in the way. So what will that do to my Elvis hairdo, which is now collapsing? Well, we need to acknowledge that we have, hovering over us, going all the way up into the clouds, we have a monument, a dark brown steel monument, 60 or 70 stories high. In the daytime, it has 14,000 bankers in there doing deals for gas and oil and plastics and chemicals all around the world in more than 100 countries. It's an imperial corporation. If it was a country, it would be the 11th largest country. That's how big its budget is. And at the very top of it is Jamie Dimon, sitting at a desk, the highest desk in Manhattan. And he made $770 million last year, 2025. $3 million per business day. We have to acknowledge where we are. We're facing the evil. But you know what? The earth is everywhere. And love goes everywhere. And the material of the earth is intelligent and raging and full of life. And the earth eats walls. And that's nothing but a big wall behind us. And the earth will reduce it to a hill soon enough. Let's be a part of that. Let's be sitting on that hill, like the fool on the hill in the Beatles song. Let me take a break now. How are you doing? Let's go to the music. Someone give me an earthalleluia.

0: Hello, Reverend Billy. Back again. Hi. Back to our marathon preaching and singing performance on Earth Day 2 weeks ago. It is one thing to say that the Earth is everywhere. It's another thing to realize the degree to which we're lied to about what the Earth is. When we're born, we're lucky if we have a loving mother that introduces us into our more love, hopefully, in our families and our neighborhoods. But around us in the USA culture is a crushing presence of nothingness, of a vacuum, a sucked-out atmosphere that we feel that we have to fill it up with. We're always operating at a anxious deficit. We have to fill it up with products. And we, you know, you wonder why this our country, our benighted people here, are constantly fending off addictions and fundamentalist religions and extreme violence everywhere. And why are we constantly unsettled? Are we still conquering the West? Haven't we walked on the moon enough? What's going on? That near space does not have to be a vacuum. And the reason I say that is because it isn't a vacuum. It is full of life. It is full of the earth. The earth is in us and it is all around us and it's coming through us. And we're in a whirlwind of creativity and life. And we have that power, and that's a power that is given to us to defend life, to defend the earth. And now, thinking again of where the setting of the story I'm telling you today, in the wind and the rain and the cold, with next to this monument that goes up to the clouds, this dark brown steel windowless fortress of Chase poisons. We will, with our love, with our life, we will resist that place. And we will find how to block their money, how to persuade those bankers to live a better life, to stop hurting the earth and hurting themselves. We will find ways to be much more creative than we have been. As environmentalists, don't you think it's time that the environmental movement became a lot more creative? With the tip of the hat to Extinction Rebellion for their movement in the last 10 years, they've been very important. But there's so much more that we could do. And I think that in our experience, just talking from the Church of Stop Shopping here, music. You can't have a social movement that makes real change in the United States without music at the heart of it. It's always been that way. Since labor, civil rights, peace, women, ACT UP, all through time, when there was a major movement, music at the heart of it. There's got to be a lot more music for the earth. Come on now. There's got to be a lot more music. And as I've said repeatedly in my sermons, the earth is singing all the time, everywhere. If you took 1,000 microphones and just threw the microphones at a forest, and then you went back to your recording device to see what you picked up on the microphones, you would hear a song in every microphone. All of life is singing. And let's sing, too. And not make it a special thing that we have to buy. Don't commodify it. Sing as you walk down the street. Sing in the face of this brown steel monstrosity that funnels bad money to do bad things around the world. And that's what we did 2 weeks ago. I remember the radical elders in Puerto Rico, they sang with Francisco Benitez. And the Stop Shopping Choir showed up around noon. And they had a wonderful run around, a 5K fun run, a run on the bank, around and around and around, using the sidewalk around the Chase Monster. And it was hilarious. Savitri asked them to dress up like bankers, and people went to thrift stores and got top hats and vests, and Savitri had a pinstripe suit. They looked like bankers out of Mary Poppins or something, walking and running around the bank. And then we had Team Human with Douglas Rushkoff. He's a good preacher, the futurist. And then we had the Black Institute, Bertha Lewis. We had, as I mentioned, the radical elders from Puerto Rico. They're resisting a Chase is financing like 150 McMansions that are going to be on the west edge of the island. They think the opposition is growing, privatizing the beach, bringing in the tourists, the rich people. And we had a third act. Pat Almonroad made his appearance. We had XR had an occupation at the front of, I think it was a sit-in at the front of Trump Tower, and then submitted to prison. But some of them got out quickly, and they came and spoke passionately and clearly about risking arrest and being articulate in it. And they were quite wonderful, the XR people. Thank you so much if you're listening to this. And so then, finally, the sun went down and we were alone again, but full of that community feeling. And what is the community if not a concentrated sample of Earth love? It sent us on into the evening, and it stopped raining. Thank you so much for being with me today in two longish sermons about our Earth Day activism. You can contact us at RevBilly.com, R-E-V-B-I-L-L-Y, RevBilly.com. There's an email there. There's a donation button there if you'd like to support us in our work. We're going to go back to that little park, that stage on the west edge of the monster skyscraper. And this month, we will be indoors the last Sunday of the month, May 31st, at the Quaker Meeting House on 15th Street, just east of Union Square. The Religious Society of Friends has brought us into their beautiful 500-seat theater. So come and be with us. You'll see our Life is Watching posters around New York if you're here in the city. And if you ever visit New York, look us up. We have a pretty steady schedule of Earth Church services to invite you to. This is Reverend Billy on behalf of Savitri D and the Church of Stop Shopping. Jason Candler, our editor. Thank you for being with us. Let's return to some music now. Somebody give me an Earth Hallelujah.
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4: Welcome to Book Waves. I'm Richard Walensky. Walter Mosley is the prolific author of several series of mystery, noir, and suspense novels, along with several other works of fiction and nonfiction. In this most recent interview, recorded March 5, 2025, he focuses in on his two most recent books at that time, an E.Z. Rollins mystery titled Farewell Amethystine and a King Oliver novel, Been Wrong So Long, It Looks Like Right, both of which have since become available in trade paperback.
5: There are also 3 books in the Fearless Jones series, 6 in Leonid McGill, 3 in Socrates Fortlow, 3 in Crosstown to Oblivion.
6: No, 6 actually in Crosstown to Oblivion, but there are 2 novellas in each volume.
5: And there's also some television involved. Walter Mosley worked on Always Outnumbered based on his book, and more recently in 2022, The Last Days of Ptolemy Gray, also worked on Star Trek Discovery and Justified City Primeval. Before we get into your books, there's the giant elephant in the room, as we know, which is what's happening outside these walls, outside your walls in the United States. As a writer, as a novelist, how do you look at your own role on these very troubled times, which have raised my blood pressure?
6: Well, I'm sorry about your blood pressure. That's not good. It's interesting about being an artist of any kind, you know, including a writer, you know, which is, you know, part artist at any rate. You know, I do what I do, you know, and I don't stop that. I have, you know, my political notions and ideas about what forms our world. I know there are a lot of characters right now playing. I mean, it's not like I don't recognize how dangerous they can be and how awful things can be. But there's a much larger logic being, you know, played right now. And the only thing I can say is I'm very interested in it. You know, there's always been a lot of problems on the so-called left. I mean, that's questionable in America, but where people have stopped identifying with the so-called right. You know, when you stop identifying with the problems of your fellows notice it. And that's, you know, problematic. And I'm going both ways. A lot of things are going on in the world which are redefining the world. Some of those things aren't so bad, you know. I mean, I think that a united Europe is a really interesting place. I don't know if it's a good place or a bad place, but I do know that America should worry, but I don't care that if there is a united Europe and a united Central and South America and a united Asia, thinking about their own economies, their own lives, their own direction, that takes away a lot of the power of the so-called, you know, leader of the democratic world, which indeed America is the leader of the capitalist world, not necessarily the democratic one. And that, I think, is a good thing. I think it's good that Europe has to decide, hey, are we going to, you know, dig the trenches against Europe? I mean, America's always come into these, you know, these conflicts late and then, you know, pretended like we were very successful in it. You know, they didn't fight World War I until the very end. They didn't fight World War II until it was way, way, way into that. You know, so the idea that, you know, we have, you know, somebody who's, you know, wants to, for whatever reason, not do that. It's interesting. But in the end, you know, Europe is going to have to do what they need to do. And it's within their power to do it. It's not like they can't.
5: How does an artist, how do you as a writer of color even, how do you respond to what's happening now in Washington and the possibilities, maybe more than possibilities, of fascism coming? What do you as an artist do?
6: As an artist myself, I mean, I just keep on writing about what I think is truth. That's the first thing. I'm in the middle of a Joe Oliver book right now where Joe Oliver talks, you know, he's in the library and he sees all these people there and it reminds him of Karl Marx, whatever he knows about Karl Marx and how, you know, Karl Marx creates a system, creates an appreciation of a system that is, you know, the one true system of artificial intelligence, and that's capitalism. I just write things like that because I know it's true, or I believe it's true, and that those are things to talk about. You know, I mean, on the other hand, you know, I'm sitting around thinking about what's going on and watching it and seeing how it's a kind of a natural development for the world in general, for America to say, oh, I'm not going to help, you know, Ukraine. I'm not going to support people coming, you know, out of Mexico. I'm going to do tariffs against these, you know, countries because I'm a capitalist. I'm trying to make the most of my profit. I'm going, okay, fine, do that. The free world needs to make its own decisions. You know, I can't even write about it. I

0: I don't see artists, or at least most artists, as leaders in this, as individual members who try to share the knowledge that we have or believe that we have.
1: Walter Mosley, I'd like you to talk a little bit about the differences between writing an Easy Rollins book and a Joe Oliver book.
0: There's so much difference between Joe Oliver and Easy Rollins. Joe Oliver is in 2025. He's alive today. He's doing work today. He's working today. And when we see him, we feel him, and we feel our world out there. Easy Rollins is in 1972. And in 1972, it's a very, very different world where Easy is dealing with a kind of racism that is all-encompassing. That nobody outside of the people being, you know, the victims of this racism know anything about it. If I were to come out in the 70s and 80s, which I did, and talk to people and say, well, you know, the police, they carry extra guns. And if they don't like somebody, they shoot him. And then they put a gun in his hand and say, oh, that he had this gun in his hand. And people would say to me, you're insane. You're crazy. What are you talking about? That didn't happen. But now that we have cell phones, people are saying, hey, that's so amazing. You know, all these police, all of a sudden, they're doing all these things to black people. I said, man, then it's not all of a sudden. They've been doing it forever. It's just that you didn't know about it. You, if somebody would tell you that was happening, you wouldn't believe it because you think that everybody else's experience is the same as yours. Now, when you say that to people, it upsets them, but it's true. A lot of people, you know, it's like if you're a child and you live with your mother and your father in a house and you eat every day and everything is taken care of and you're protected, you think, well, the world is beautiful. What's wrong with you? Why are you complaining about? But there are those complaints, you know, and so, you know, it's interesting. I talk a little bit about Easy and then, you know, then I have to come back and I have to talk about Joe Oliver. And, you know, Joe Oliver is this world. And most of the things that he does, people understand. But in Easy's world, it's almost alien to some people.
1: Do these, in a sense, do you think these two series almost like speak to each other in a way?
0: Well, I think that Joe Oliver's world comes out of Easy's world. Like, for instance, in the first Joe Oliver book, he's trying to solve a crime. He realizes that there's a black man who's been blamed for a crime that actually these policemen have committed. And the man is in prison. They say he killed a cop. He's going to be executed because he was found guilty. And Joe has to do something about it. But whatever he does, it's definitely going to be against the law. It's definitely going to be called wrong by everybody else. But there's not, you know, what are you going to do? In that story, it's Joe looking at somebody who comes out of Easy's world, you know, because the world of prison, it's still back there in the 50s, in the 40s. The way that people are treated, the way they treat each other, the way white people are made into Aryan supremacists, black people identify with all the worst aspects that are foisted upon them by the culture. And then you have Joe, who's, you know, who used to be a policeman and who never believed in these things.
1: Let's switch gears and talk a little bit about Easy Rollins and mm-hmm. what you've been doing with the character. You've changed his life. Now he lives on a top of a mountain.
0: Yeah.
1: And he's got a family and he's got new people involved. What brought you to change what was going on? Or was it always in your mind that you were going to put him in a more stable situation as he got older?
0: Well, I don't know if the situation is more stable, but it's a little more posh. It's watching the times change from like 1948, basically, till 1970 in that book, and 1972 in the one that I just finished. I just wrote one. Easy Rollins represents the times that he lives in, right? I mean, that to me is the most important thing. He's representing all those movements that California made from around the time I was born until, you know, the time I was in my early 20s. And that, I think, is, for me, really interesting. I wrote a preface from the author in this new one that's going to come out, you know, in about a year, a little bit less. And I would love to read it. Can I?
1: Sure.
0: I've been writing about Easy Rollins and his coterie since

0: somewhere around 1988. His first appearance was in a short story called, I think, Open House. It was about an unnamed young man who had opened his Fifth Ward Houston apartment for a wild party. The story started with this young man standing at the front door, taking in 10-cent admission fees from friends, acquaintances, and those strangers that had heard about the event. He greeted everyone, calling those he knew by name. When a woman named Etta Mae Harris walked up, looking fine and late 1930s hood glamorous, he felt his heart throb. She was beautiful, strong, trustworthy, and willing, the young man knew, to stand up for his friends. He felt something akin to love for this woman. He would have spoken to her about this feeling except for one thing, and that was the next person to show up at the door, Raymond Mouse Alexander. Mouse was troubled. He cheated at cards, messed with the wrong women, disobeyed all the commands and laws. Ray was everything that the narrator was not, but still Etta Mae loved him with all her heart and soul. The narrator greeted Mouse, who handed over his dime and then smiled, saying, "Hey, Easy, how you doing?" This was the birth of Easy Rawlins, a character I've never felt the urge to introduce because he had always been a teller of his own tales. But this time, with Grey Dawn, something has changed. Easy's experiences and his world have slipped far enough into the past so that it is possible many will not understand the reason for his fictional existence. Easy and his friends exist to testify about a volatile time in Black and therefore American history. Ezekiel's combined tales are kind of like a 20th century memoir, a fast-paced unspooling of events that came from a people, an entire so-called race that had been fighting for liberation and equality longer than any living soul could remember. Black people during the Great Enslavement weren't considered wholly human, and even after emancipation were only promoted to the status of second-class citizenship. They were denied access to toilets, libraries, equal rights, and the totality of the American dream, which had often been deemed a nightmare. These somewhat citizens worked hard, suffered terribly, and despite all that, made this country a shining example, a beacon of freedom in the face of freedom denied. Easy is a passionate soul. He identifies with the underdog because he has been that man, because his children, by blood and by choice, are in danger of inheriting this unwanted mantle. He speaks for the voiceless and tries his best to come up with answers to problems that seem unanswerable. His friends fall into categories that were, at the time, unimaginable for Black folk. In Jackson Blue and Paris Minton, you have IQ prodigies, both of whom can understand anything that has been written or postulated. There's Fearless Jones, the urban warrior who only understands what the heart demands. You also have Amethyst Installer and Anger Lee, Etta Mae too, women who survive and even thrive when the odds are steady against them. There is, of course, Mouse, Raymond Alexander, a lifelong criminal, rebel, speaker of truths we'd rather not know, the only Black man you'll ever meet who is not afraid of anyone or anything at any time or place. And then there's Easy, possibly the most dangerous character you'll ever meet. When you see Easy, you think you understand him. In reality, he is always something else. He is the truth seeker who most people do not suspect of such a grandiose purpose. They see a Black man, a man who has been beaten so often that he could never pose a threat that is not immediate and physical. They have no idea that Easy has learned to open any door, either physical or conceptual. He gleans your secrets, secrets you might not even know that you have. These characters are not superhuman. It's just that their quite normal talents must be hyper-present in a world set against them for reasons that are clear and still make no sense. They face mouths and doors that utter words, whites only. They are stopped by authorities that see their guilt in the color of their skin. They are heroes whose purpose is to undermine enemies who often do not recognize their own culpability. Their history is almost from another dimension, a place, a series of events that have not happened for the keepers of the official history of the country. So, when a so-called white security guard stops Easy for being in an office building, a place where Easy has many powerful friends, and Easy's internal response is hatred, a reader in the modern world might not understand where that hatred comes from. They may no longer have access to the memories of poverty forced on a people, of lynchings based on a word or a glance, of doors to public institutions barred, of children who stolidly believe in their own inferiority. I ask the reader of this novel to consider what I have said here in the many angry, anguished, and enthusiastic exhortations of life that inform the pages of Grey Dawn, my new book. All right, I just want to read that.
1: 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I'm Rich Walensky on Book Waves.
2: In talking about those early books way back when, it was clear that what you wanted to do was give this history in a way that white people in particular, but obviously black people, anybody, mm-hmm. kind of understand the nature of the racism that was so apparent and so overt in those days. And then when we look at King Oliver, we see that racism continuing, but it's in a different context, I think.
0: The world is different. That world is a world where whites and blacks intermingle in almost every part of life. Nobody today is going to remember watching television in the 60s and the 70s, Hogan's Heroes or Car 54, Where Are You?, where every once in a while, a black person might show up a little bit. You might have one guy, you know, who's there. I guess Ivan Dixon, the great Ivan Dixon in Hogan's Heroes. But there was a time that you couldn't imagine that blacks and Asians, so-called Hispanics, are everywhere. It is now. And so it's a different way of dealing with life. I wrote that introduction because I realized that a lot of people, a lot of especially younger people, are not going to understand. Nobody will understand when I would go up to a guy and I'd say, well, you know, you think the police are good, but I think the police, all of them carry an extra gun. And when they need to kill a nigga, they do it. And people would say, you're crazy. That's insane. The police would never do that. And then, you know, after the cell phones have been around for a little while, people would say, you know, it's crazy in this world. People are doing terrible things to black people. They're shooting them and they're murdering them. And I said, but they were always doing that. It's just now we have, you know, irrefutable proof that it's happening. And I think that those two worlds are very interesting to talk about. You know, it's like, yes, things are changing rapidly, quickly. And, you know, we have to be aware of that. No history is complete. No history is true. It gestures toward the truth. If you stop doing that, it's kind of laughable what the right is doing today, saying, oh, well, we're going to get rid of any book that talks about any racism, sexism, ageism. You know, it's so funny, you know, because you can say, oh, you're trying to hide what young black musicians have been informing your children of for decades now. You're trying to get rid of that. There's no getting rid of it. It's there. It's there. They know it, you know, and it's really funny. But of course, some people would just, you know, say, well, if I say you can't say it, then it doesn't exist.
2: Do you do any specific research on the times when you're writing it? Do you need to?
0: Well, you know, I hate research. Sometimes it's necessary. You know, I mean, I hate reading novelists who know everything about a time and a period, and they want to spend hundreds of pages telling me these things, you know, about, you know, this tribe or this scientist or, you know, geology or whatever. But when I finish writing a book, I go back through it and I look and I say, oh, I say this. I wonder if that's true. And then I look up all those things that I find questionable. And hopefully, you know, that covers everything. You know, copy editor might tell me a thing or two more. But when you go back in time, the novel has progressed over the centuries that it's existed. You know, in the beginning, you know, you'll have books that need to tell you everything because there's no newspaper, there's no radio, there's no television. There's not that many libraries where you can actually look up what's happened. And so it was Herman Melville's job to explain to you exactly how a whaling ship worked. And I think at that time, that information was important. Today, it's mostly about character and humanity and how humanity deals with, you know, each other and then with the larger world. So that's the stuff that I worry about the most, that if I'm getting it right or not.
2: Was King Oliver just originally a one-off?
0: You know, I didn't know if it was going to be more. Very often, you know, things like, you know, The Man in My Basement or R.L.'s Dream or John Woman, I know these are one-offs. But that one, you know, it could have been more than one.
2: Why did you decide to create that character? Or did it just come to you?
0: Yeah, I think it just came to me. I think I'd been writing a lot about Louis Armstrong, you know, trying to do some film work with him, on him. And, he's such a genius. But hearing about King Oliver, you know, his mentor, I think I was thinking about that. I was thinking about jazz, which that first novel was, you know, a lot about. And the rest of them have been somewhat. It came to me. I'm not exactly sure how it came to me.
2: Once you start with the character, what is Walter Mosley's process of putting together a plot?
0: Well, you know, plot is interesting. Plot, it's almost an indefinable thing. I often say that if somebody asks me what is plot, I say it's the structure of revelation. When you find out what, that's what the plot is about. It's really almost nothing else. Every once in a while, why did this happen? But mostly, you know, just the reveals because of things you know. When I write, especially a mystery, but it works with all my books, I don't want to really know how it ends. Because I figure like this, if I don't know how it ends, how could my reader know? It might be kind of a backward way of thinking, but, you know.
2: That brings up the question that when we're looking at the end, which, of course, I can't reveal of either of these two books that I've read, in the case of Easy, it almost goes back in some ways to the opening of the book. Is there a certain point in the writing where you suddenly figure out, oh, now I know where I'm going?
0: Yeah, I think that's true. I think when you write the first draft of a book, the book is not even written yet. It's just kind of like a homunculus of some sort. You know, you have to figure out what's inside and how that works. And then the inside has to figure out the world it's in. I'll do 20 drafts of a book. I'll go over it and over it and over it and over it until finally everything makes sense.
2: So at a certain point, you've got that first draft and you're going, okay, I have to go back, figure out how to get from point A to point B in a way that makes more sense, say, than this first draft.
0: That's true. But also, when I'm going back over it, I'm figuring out what I was saying. Because a lot of times I'm saying things I don't even know. It has to do in writing. And art, in general, is the unconscious. Things coming to you that you don't even know are coming to you. You don't even know why you're writing this book, you know, and slowly it becomes, all right, okay, fine. Sometimes it has to do with the characters and what are their desires and wants. Sometimes it has to do with you and how you see the world that you're living in.
2: In a book like, say, Every Man a King, well, that book has a more political element to it.
0: Yeah.
2: So you knew going in what you were going to say.
0: No, I knew that Joe's grandmother was kind of keeping company with the richest man in the world. And in the last book, the richest man in the world did Joe a big favor. Now, this guy says, I need you to help this, you know, right-wing white supremacist, because I think that he's being blamed for a crime he hasn't committed. And Joe says, okay, you know, I mean, you did me a good favor. You saved somebody who was going to be slaughtered by the system. Okay, I'll try to help. And the thing I love about it is while he's trying to help, he has to keep a watch to make sure he doesn't do anything wrong, even though he's working, you know, with these people that he, you know, that hate him and that he despises.
2: I want to switch gears for a second. You've written a couple of plays now. Was the impetus to write plays coming out of the fact that you were working, say, in television?
0: Oh, no. I've always loved theater. And, you know, I wanted to make, you know, to see how that works. You know, I love writing. I just love it. I mean, I love in all kinds of ways. You know, you can do all kinds of interesting things. Working in television, for instance, that's like 100 people behind you as you write each word. I said, well, no, I don't know about that word. I don't know about this word. Okay, fine. But this is too long. This needs to be half as long because we only have this many minutes. And okay, this is the end of the act, you know. And you're going, my God, I'm not even doing this work. I don't even recognize it. But still, you know, without you, it doesn't get done. In film, what people say means nothing. You can have them say anything. You just say, okay, what do we need him to say here? Okay, put those words in his mouth. Okay, fine, great. It's just how you see it, how where the man is standing, where the woman is running to, how the storm is approaching. But when you write a play, it's only words. Nothing else matters. It's what they're saying. And that has to, one, it has to be just right that people hear it and it forms the story and the mat in the emotions in their mind. And you know, you're looking, they have costumes, it's on a stage, you know, and it's great, you know, and everything that you do teaches you more about writing. When you're writing a short story, a novel, a poem, when you're writing a play, when you're going back, you're working on television.
2: How does all of the work on television, more specifically, impact your writing as a novelist then?
0: I know that television has had an incredible impact on me and most other contemporary American writers.
2: Sure.
0: Because we watched television when we were kids. We watched it every night. We turn on that television and watch it. You know, there's Walter Cronkite. He's lying to me about Vietnam. You know, it's a big impact. Working in television, it's the writing itself, how you put together the story. And a lot of that, I think, is unconscious. I don't think it has a profound effect on me. It more has a technical impact on me. I like that. You know, I have a lot of fun doing it.
1: 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Both Been Wrong So Long It Looks Like Right and Farewell Amethystine are now available in trade paperback. The most recent E.Z. Rollins novel, Grey Dawn, was published in September 2025. The next King Oliver novel, Hanging and Burning, will be published next October. Walter Mosley's most recent novel, Galen, A Romance in Black, will be published next month. I'm Richard Walensky on Book Waves.
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2: Among other resources or conclusions is the notion at the beginning of the 70s to clean up your own act, purify the motive for action, which also could be in its spectral phase, yuppie hedonism, but also let's clean up your act so that any political gesture you take is not founded on aggression or resentment of parents, but is actually queer action that will not bring a payback that destroys the actor or the ideal acted for.
3: That's Allen Ginsberg, and this is Alternative Radio. I'm David Barsamian. This edition of AR features Allen Ginsberg in a 100th birthday garland. Political activist Abby Hoffman, speaking at the Jack Kerouac Festival in 1982, said that the social movements of the 1960s would not have happened without the Cultural Revolution of the 1950s. Poet Allen Ginsberg was the spokesperson for the Beat Generation literary movement and a powerful voice for civil rights, free speech, and the peace movement for his entire life. Ginsberg and Kagyu Tibetan lineage holder Chogyam Trungpa Rinpoche founded Naropa Institute, now University, in Boulder, Colorado. Allen's Buddhist meditation practice and poetics entailed keen observations of the ordinary. We've gone deep into the AR archive and recordings from a few musical performances in celebration of his 100th birthday. Ginsberg and fellow New Jersey poet Amiri Baraka were close friends. Baraka regularly came to Boulder to stimulate white poets into opening their minds to new political and social visions. We begin this program with an excerpt from a discussion on counterpoetics and oppositional action at the Naropa Summer Writing Program in 1992. Here's Allen Ginsberg.
2: Aside from a theoretical proposition for public action, but the personal actually does draw all threads together, both your sexual, emotional, familial, health, and social connections, including the macro, the larger network of interrelationships and politics and large-scale politics, whether autonomous or Marxist or situationist or poetic. However, there does seem to boil down very often in these dialogues the traditional materialist political dialogue between the self and poetical actionists. We touched on it in a very casual conversation last night, actually. I said something about the 1960s Vietnam War in relation to Kerouac denouncing those Jews, Jerry Rubin, Allen Ginsberg, and Abby Hoffman for inventing new reasons for spitefulness as a motif for political action in the 1968 Democratic Convention. And I thought there was some real sharp wisdom and insight into what Kerouac said. My own thought was that perhaps the left had prolonged the Vietnam War by offending the middle class and not leading the middle class out of the war, since by 1968, June, 52% of the American people always thought the war had been a mistake. And so it seemed to me that the slogan, kill your parents, bring the war home, waving the Viet Cong flag, drove the middle class back into paralysis rather than let it out of the war. But Mary proposed this totally different interpretation, that what should have been organized is a much more active, violent political sharpness and organization to oppose the war, to make it impossible to continue, which then would have made the direction of the weathermen in insurrection life-saving tactic for the Vietnamese whose blood were spilled because of American inaction and the inability of the left to bring the country out of war. And that reminds me also of the remark by Andrei Voznesensky, in a poem I translated of his, talking about the burning in Los Angeles. And Voznesensky says, who am I to criticize? I who crapped up my own homeland, thinking about the fallout after the demise of Stalinism and the Stalinist bureaucracy. But that's an interesting paradox. Did the reaction, or the retrogression at the decline of the communist system, rather than, let us say, the purification of it, but the microbes of capitalism creating more violence, or nationalism and capitalism and economic inequality and racial inequality creeping into the former socialist states. So that also brought a parallel problem. Should we vote or start a new party? And what to do almost immediately in the next months? So it's an interesting dialogue, and it's a constant question, I think, in everybody's mind between in various courses of action, not just those two, but those are main Y turns here, or main junctions. Plus the question of a third party on what basis? Marxism, ecology, libertarianism, or Buddhist relief of suffering, or what would be the criteria? Also, can the world be fixed up, or will we lose it in any case under any system dependent on technology? But then the personal poet is confronted by the fact that you can't do everything. So as Ed Sanders said, pick your specialty and work with the community in your own specialization. Refuse to be burned out. And Mary proposed a series of very specific steps, activities, networking, some of which we have tried working out here in permanent institutions of education like Naropa or the ongoing cafe that Baraka has in his household, Bolinas Civic Action, or even Peter Wilson's Autonomous Liberated Areas, or Ann Waldman's constant support of the meditative and politically active community, as well as with the spiritual poetics of Naropa. But among other resources or conclusions was the notion at the beginning of the 70s to clean up your own act, purify the motive for action, which also could be in its spectral phase, yuppie hedonism, affordable by upwardly mobile elite, but also that's clean up your act so that any political gesture you take is not founded on aggression or resentment of parents, but is actually clear action that will not bring a payback that destroys the actor or the ideal acted for. But what interested me was that most of the conversation between myself and Amiri, with this political difference in the background, concerned our teeth, smoking, drinking, and food. Both of us have suffering in the body, me with heart failure and diabetes, Amiri also recently with diabetes, and both of us interested in a purer diet, or a diet that actually worked for our bodies. And the interesting pun, or macro-micro pun in that, is that with certain aspects of vegetarian or grain or macrobiotic activity, you also have political or economic changes, since one of the suggestions is to eat local foods, thus making it a more autonomous, self-supporting individual community, even possible in a city, but also avoiding the waste of fossil fuel and transporting goods from one hemisphere to another and exploiting the banana worker in Honduras, or creating monocultures in client states, or isolating economies into single production of single dependent crops or manufacturing. But the question, there was also a question in our minds about what did we do about our teeth? We both gave up smoking some time ago. So a lot of the actual everyday preoccupations, particularly for us who are getting on in our white hair as elder citizens, which we hope the younger people will pick up on also, is what questions of health and diet and just keeping a sane mind and a sound body, with some regret on my part that I hadn't started earlier. So that brings me back again to the micro or smaller individual area as something which does involve everybody in cleaning up our own act, particularly food and intoxicants, leads into larger issues as like the war on drugs. If the big death drug is nicotine, 400,000 a year dead in America from cancer, heart attack, high blood pressure, because of the crop subsidy for tobacco agriculture, what is the war on drugs then? And so I totally approve and join with Amiri in a vision which is very controversial among minorities about the liberation of drugs from control by the government. So that's just a few thoughts.
4: In 1945, China was won by Mao Zedong. Chiang Kai-shek's army ran away, and they're waiting there in Thailand today, supported by the

0: What I prepared is something, for me, unusual. There was a book I wrote many years ago called The Fall of America. And it didn't quite have an end. It began with a prose poem, and the prose poem at the end I wrote and had typed here. I wrote in 1972, had typed here at Naropa in 1975, and have waited until this afternoon to correct a typescript. So it's never been read and never been published. And so it's quite long, so I'll read in one section of it. Its subject is sort of on the road. I was at the same time reading through Kerouac's Visions of Cody and writing a preface. So I was preface to it for it to be published. So between Denver and Teton Village and a little acid trip at the top of one of the mountains at Teton Village, I wrote the preface and some of this poetry. So it's infused with my first enthusiasms for Kagyu Buddhist study when Chogyam Trungpa was alive, and also with a hangover and remnant of a lot of Hindu mantra, as well as ecological disaster information new to me at that time, or ripening in me at that time, as well as Kerouac Americana, centering on a trip to Butte, Montana. Beginning at Yellowstone Park and returning through Yellowstone Park. Heavy spout, old faithful, satanic limestone hot water beards, slept in the tourist camp singing Blake and Om Mani Padme Hum. Leaving Yellowstone, downriver, sulfur heated flow through dragon mouth spout into bubbling brown cold river, granite peaked, veined, unreal vast spaces muraled against sky, azure mountain misted, be here now Lama cliffs, robed with pine shoulder vest, granite snout lifted to cloud puff. Sun in mid-heaven alighting the green-rilled valley floor, rode to Bozeman up from Mammoth Hot Springs through the grassy hill walls risen west, under leviathan-bellied cloud mass afloat, lost in space, mist-bodied vast pigs, or granite-bodied giant mountain? Snowfields melting in conscienceless light blue heaven, babied with mist clouds, river clouds risen from snow ridges, connected with long piney shoulders. Light in the vast air-blued sun-glary green valley floor, glassed, bushed, housed, and treed, at foot of hills rolled with rich pine forest, thousands of feet above light green meadow fringe streamed down grassy beside the tiny auto road down to a brown farmhouse, as big as the valley in Morocco to Shawan. Heaven, heaven, heaven, here, earth risen, mellow and granitic, cows and flats, wet with irrigation pipes above ground and great steaming wheels, sun-browned valley heart, plowed with humans' tools, cowherd chasing ahead of the cowboy, an old feller on a horse with horn-rimmed glasses, riding calm with his dogs, by the speckled highway, across the irrigation ditch's square-wired fence, field clustered with yellow blossoms. Through narrow granite shoulder pass gate descending to brown and rotten detritus at mountain foot, stuck in telephone poles and pines, out through spaces west on 90 double lane, sun still over the center, shining down on Yosemite's peaks bit south behind us. Farm area west, stockades and sidings, railroad crossing tracked on a neatly banked electric pole-crossed hillside. Stone mouths oped from the ground. Ah, what luxury here. The peace of the valley floor, one stripe of snow cresting the hill meadow. All this water gushed out of earth and left cattle in fields grinding their white jaws with green juices. Slow autos moving by the war field. Sad generals typing messages to Washington. Over there, the bombs fall from the air. Bombs on North Vietnam. Rumor of the wounded damned. Hellfire, steel barbs, napalm on human heads. Filling all space. Pain may displace the yellow fields of grassy cloth, brown dry weed stalks kneeling in bog, steel gray painted truck rear lifted gorilla ass square over the road under hot electric wires, asphalt over Green Meadow Park, low hills capped with spruce, pine arms lifted, cattle, stomping in iron cages, rattling and clanking, truck-loaded over Bozeman Pass, down through a warm valley again, high snows on Jim Bridger Range, floating north over tree-standing hillside soft hump, dinosaur ridge mount of brown-walled rock west. Didn't Jim Bridger and Kerouac pass through here? Buddha tin barn, metal Buddha cars, Buddha hillside scraped open for highway where the slow tractor rolls, that crest mounted with split rock ear-haired pine fibrillations, another range of snowheads, Spanish Peaks of Madison Range south, Bridger Range north, out of Bozeman through Long Valley floor to Three Forks, dip my hand in the essential point of the Northwest Region continent. Missouri headwaters begin between rock hills where three rivers flow together, clean, brown-silted, off the wall that hides Northwest, all flowing east. Jefferson, Gallatin, and Madison streams converge in a quiet spot, grass still growing to the river's marges. Lewis and Clark picnicked here with Sacagawea, approaching her Shoshone family for horses to cross the Great Divide. Sweet smell of dogwood on the aisle. Slopes westward over the valley, up the great hill and down to new mountains. Brown, snow-flecked walls over canyon deeps where the road winds visible miles distant to valley floors and slow across the plain to Butte. See the huge crater dug by Anaconda. One look at Butte makes you shudder, said Jack. No wonder. A hole in the ground big as the moon, and a town perched on the hillside overlook, dwarfed by the shelved open pit. Wobblies here. Joel Hill singing Death in America. Anaconda man that dug that wound of dust. Where's that anaconda? Who's the anaconda man that dug that wound of dust? And was that oil derrick scattered midtown Butte? Wide Main Street streets whizzing past lined with red brick hotels. I'll get back to thee, O Butte. Oh, W.C. Fields, America, this thy bitter secret town, an ecological disaster that I myself caused, speeding by with my copper calliope gas buggy, throttles open, farting monoxide myself. As the open pit loose dust clouds covering roofs of Butte, chimneys and pumps and broken earth and oil spooled in the gravel field by the highway, half ghetto overrun with refuse piles of giant earth, dependent on destroying mama, digging a big noisome hole in her copper belly. Everybody lives here gotta be mean, gotta drink through dirty mustache bars and fight on Saturday night because all here, like the butchers, dependent on murder of sentient nature. This town, no excuse to be but digging a hole in the world. Out through high hills, down to the valley again. What's that sitting on the plains under the Continental Divide under the bleak, cloudy sky? A chemical factory in Montana, and west neath the next mountain's gate to Flint Creek Range, Anaconda Town, stinking the earth around. Remove that dark, satanic mill, said Blake, the largest smokestack in the world, 1971, pouring out smoke while sulfur smelter gas belches as if copper and money and plumbing were going out of style. Road sign, Anaconda, the largest smokestack. They're advertising. North on 90 through Deer Lake Lodge Valley, where they couldn't spell 100 years ago, 60 M-Y-L-E-S, miles, to Grass, Hop, H-O-P, capital Per, Diggins, D-I-G-I-N-S, Grasshopper Diggins. Gold Creek flowing west. Little satanic truck machine gushing black diesel smoke wavering across highway shoulder white line piled with cedar corpses. Sheep in rainy meadows under green slope garnet mountains. Open sky, gray lightning cloud southwest striking sapphire mountain snow peaks. Mountains horizoned around us for days now. Springtime air's rainy sweetness, brown wood barns and wet grass, streams green marge sowed with dogwood and dandelion, bus riding through narrow valleys under pleasing green mountains. See how strip logging cut roads through piney hillside, the bulge of earth barely green spotted now, streams of pebbles fired rubbled flow downhill, think a fire burnt it out the way it looks. White glory shafted through gray clouds on bare-shouldered hilltops. Eroded earth creeps down in wavelets. can't hang on to the bedrock anymore, and giant antennae mazes rise through the pass. Electric towers strung over railway cut and old dirt road and six-lane highway laid flat on the valley floor with telephone poles dwarfed under cottonwood green spring leafage. Maytime's back. Man's devastation written on Montana hills. Mangy earthsides in the rain and rich pine forests impenetrable untouched above Tura, approaching Missoula. Aha, shasa, maha, and 10 minutes of silence in the Student Union Ballroom. Drove south with geologists to Bull Creek Canyon, a rock crag overlooking warm green valley, snow peaks up canyon behind our back. Down below, thousands of feet, the forest used to carpet earth down to the river. Crow and Flathead gathered here together, went out the valley south to chase buffalo once a year. Rest of time, Pacific Northwest winds calmed the waters. Indians wintered here and got their horses late. Pulp mill at head of Northern Valley hazed the atmospheres around Missoula and down between Sapphire Mountains and Bitterroot Range. From Bob Curry, aluminum industry uses one-third of U.S. power supply. Pentagon War Defense military uses 40% of all U.S. production and energy. Have to cut American consumption by two-thirds to survive. North on 93 into Flathead Indian Reservation, Mission Range Snow Peaks North, stop at the Cowboy Indian Bar at Arley, with Condor at Joko River Bottom, Arley PO, Overhill, there it is, 25 solid peaks range from south snowy to north the Mission Range, and another green valley floor, Cottonwood and Pine River Bottoms near St. Ignatius, Flathead Lake Azure in the Ozone Pines, dirty snow melt cleansed into molten blue on the valley bottom. Up past Flathead Lake's pure transparent blue chill morning. Later mosquitoes piercing dusk with their bodhisattva blood bellies tranquil. Slept by the lake, bright stars crowding heaven with points of ancient spaceship light. Sentinel Mission Mountains guarding the valley, houses by lakeshore. Who's the ghost of the road? Who, white-bearded after decades in the night, cries, whoa or wow, mantric salutation to the fall of America, soul emergent, nature not too grand to poison DDT beer can urine in the cleanest, largest freshwater lake left in the country, a few green algae specimens already taken from the bottom, wild hay in the fields, cottage-side craps or township runoff, farmers' pesticides, wild hay in the fields, cut some next week, up through glaciers' gated mountain slopes, for days surrounded by rotten, craggy, striated peaks, snow-fielded, up from McDonald Lake sides, mountains gleam white and mirrory, snow-melt and cold, fresh drink. Doubled peaks and passes, green cedar, twin medicine lakes, triangular crags, motionless in morning light, Blackfeet plains land rolling east to browning, smelly vomit bars. Bab Motel and Cabins, firewood, quiet days to read Jack's Visions of Cody, antique prose on human love in tragical America, Chief Mountain Stupa like Sarnath's worn-down dome, drove over the border Watertown forests and fields running over downside mountain wall, white ranges swarming north to bleak, lone Alaska vastnesses over Canadian wrinkled crag range, white fields, hell-mooned and marooned sub-Arctic overlapping planet-top frigidity, ice skyscrapered cityless horizons. Four noble truths pronounced over and over in the shooting star magenta-peppered green grass meadows of Chief Mountain. See the springtime plains roll east a cold and emeralded with new June. Neil and Jack dead beneath the planet topsoil or ashed to pass. Who'll I tell the gory peak truth to now, O shimmering Kundalini? To what kind mind? Whose soul light lumen my moony musings? Go fast on Chief Mountain alone and have another vision, peaceful ones. Where's all the dead Indians' medicine bags buried in my heart? Where's all the mighty Blackfeet heroes covered with glacier lilies? Where's all the beat-down, drunken, speedy-hearted bards martyred in the war age? Where's all the 60,000 poison heroes died in Vietnam? Where's all the blue whales gone from the ocean? Bison murdered on the plains? Where's Four Corners when the strip mine devours Sacred Heartland? Coming out of the sockets of Hollywood car lot operators? Toasting the Playboy bunnies tear gassed on their plastic penthouse sofa studios? Up to the sun, dead heroes. Up to the sun in search of America. Herner Waldorf's pulp mill gassing the air or Missoula. Up to the sun in mountains walled, silent, snowed, manless all winter. Climb up to the sun, dead hero, and prophesy this land is Dharma, the law of strong nature, noble truth of sufferings, cause and end, cessation of manufacture, eight noble steps to end the odd cars, right view of the scale of our eating ego meat, burning the matter and wood of ourselves to make house slaves, straight action restoring the slash-cut fields of our greed to the Indian deer, conduct becoming owners of karmic property, Indian blood spilt flooding Vietnam, excellent labor to keep our souls pure, fed with our hands or the hands of shamans. Don't want to work. Let the robot slaves gobble up mountains in Salt Lake and Butte and spew forth poison gas on your kids. Right and left mindfulness of fresh water's taste. The fat of the milk carton stewing in rotten tomatoes at garbage dunks, Mekong swampside, burnt out by our newspaper klaxons. Napalm that flowed out of the White House basements, gas that poured tearful through television's leaky color tubes. By dusk down to Butte, past Anaconda's smokestack lifted half as high as the pointed, poisoned mountainside. Sulfurous mist gas suffusing the highway plains. Anonymous red-gray factories perched lone by mighty gray stone rubble piles. Red stone peak hills lifted preying on plains rolling down into Hell City. Butte at last, O Kerouac, now test your visioned America. Brimstone pouring through the sky, smelt in the tiny blue car. Insect derricks below the red mine school. Scholars gazing at a hole in the moon. Piles of sand by the hospital, hills of dirt fill, wrecked autos in the ravines, metal bank surrounded by giant ash piles, old America red tar paper housetops and wood sides, matter junkie town.
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0: On top of the city, Montana Avenue's rocks overlooking the pit and the fiery lip of the garbage dump smoking, pronouncing a mantra to purify. Om Benzaguru Mahakala Kakaya Kakaya. With a scarlet-robed nun at dusk leading the vocalization in the burning ground in America. Tin cans and old poetry magazines burning. Helios, the wooden ruins of Butte dancing in the fire. Old balconies and porch rails once leaned on by hopeful muscular lovers fresh from the dust mines of the world's mountain. Now, with their cracked bones and dry eyelids mummied under the earth, into Shiva's flaming mouth. Well, let Shiva try swallow 100 years of toothpaste metal gunk. They made a lake a mile long, solid as gray jello. Mucking machines after blast scooping the ore. Jackleg shakes the shit out of you. Trucks in the Berkeley pit. One of these days, all Butte be a big pit. Columbia Gardens, a park always supposed to be there, founded by Clark, Copper King, for the richest hill on earth, as it was called. Now, Anaconda destroys copper, silver, magnesium, gold. It's a mining town. There's about 100 of the mines all over the place. The holy city of Butte. Kerouac watched old card players here. W.C. Fields sat all night at a green card table. The miner with yellow hair sells snow now. Trieste, Butte's gay bar, burned down a couple years ago. Took half an hour to cut the driver out of the cab 20 feet above the ground. Some of the trucks go over the edge into the great pit. Burlington Railroad, Anaconda, and Montana Power Company, secretly Anaconda, and Butte Water Company, also Anaconda, controlled by Chase Manhattan Bank, Chase National Bank, New York. JBM placed $26 million in the red. 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Meets smoke from Anaconda stacks and settles over Butte with dust from the pit. 150 trucks parked in 3 minutes flat. $25 or $30 a day they pay. The old-timers gobble speed, amphetamine, war of copper kings. Clark's trust fund for Columbia Gardens, just a gimmick to get the land. Mafia runs the bars and the police chief. The union's taken care of. Shoulders a foot thick. Anaconda's lawyers buy cabins on Flathead Shore. Lots of dust tonight down in the hole. Silicosis and emphysema, copper dust, sharp in lungs. Anaconda won't pay your medical bills, takes all your wind away. Sue them and you get blackballed. Police power, a dedicated business with the guns protecting Anaconda. Lots of payoff. Police chief is the mafia imbued in Anaconda, hand in hand. Said the short, dark-haired, spiritual truck driver in the hole, who'd known Neil in Palo Alto. Quote, now see, this young college student is high on LSD living in Redwood City, unquote, explaining the situation to his imaginary parents, all six levels and later 16 sides of every question to the boy I met years later in Butte's terminal bar, who thus recollected Neil. GM and GE's unit rigs, which are electro-hauled diesels, thousands of horsepower, wheels brought in on the Great Northern Train. The driver had thought Neil a wild man in his house till he saw it was all entertainment. Neil traded pants with him. Joe Ritchie's still in jail. So it was Hugh Dunlop, an old Palo Alto student exiled to Butte because busted in the Bay Area, like Neil, 2.5 years for a couple of reefers, who knew Neil, oh yeah, I'm a follower, and kissed me back as I left walking down the street, past Skaggs Drugstore, Jimi Hendrix's psychedelic poster showing flames in the great window. Now, to Eminem's old man's bar for poker steak, Tong Wars were settled here. Fez Club built with gothic roof cap slate for Mr. Clark's son's parties. Chinatown opium, turn of the century, parquet floors. The miners' union was dynamited. They sent in militia in the 20s in flat cars brought in on ore train packs. I dreamed I saw Joe Hill last night. Snowy highlands lording over the flats. That's where the city will move with Safeway when the pits eat up the mansard roofs and their basements. Charlie Judd.

driving in giant dynamo tire trucks. Frank H. Little, hung by company gunmen from the trestle, took him out of his hotel room and drug him down here. All the politicians, employees of Anaconda. Headwaters of the Columbia River at Columbia Garden. Om Tare Tutare Svaha Ture Ture Ture. And Silver Bow Creek's iron sulfide brown waters canaled flowing under old manganese plant smokestack. Gallus frames like satanic teepees on top of Butte's Rise at dawn used to have gun turret on top of there for the strikes. Walkerville dump smoking. Fiery giant plateau. Om Namah Shivaya. Boom, boom, Mahadev. Brass serpent atop Red Brick's Owsley block. 1892 miners' building. Now Jenny's cat house over the stockman's bar. Anaconda killing the town physically. Butte was notorious for its cat houses. Put all the Negroes on the roof and dynamited them. Curtis Music Hall, 1892. Now Gamers Fine Food. Overland Rye Cures the Blues. January 8th, 1972. 2:30 p.m. leaving Butte. The unit rigs GM made. Too bad they didn't build autos as solid as that. 200-ton unit rig works day and night. Graveyard shift till dawn. To sunset, red over brass, replaceable part solidities, electric wine. Never breaks down. Rolls Royce perfect. When it does, change parts and it runs again in 5 minutes. They can't afford a delay. Later, Ruby Valley and Blue Day Haze south toward Virginia City, back to the pit at dawn. They make them to run forever, those unit rigs, and the bigger the pit, the more unit rigs and tunnels to spread out. Columbia Gardens be eaten up in 2 years. Even the flat suburbs blocks. Cheaper to work them and move Butte further away or down move Butte's downtown further away. Cows lying by the range fence side where the people are in vast Ruby Valley. In Silver Bow County under silver gray clouded sky over Tobacco Root Mountain, snow-spotted peak mass pyramids. Jefferson or Ruby River Bottom snaked out silver under silver heaven at Silver Star Mountain. Tufted acres, watery cottonwood tree floods. Rain on the windshield. Summer odor over Jefferson Acre. Hats for sale. Houses, heads bent to green ground by the new cottage on cinder blocks. Horses' heads bent to green ground by the new cottage on cinder blocks. Oh, road, is it? It is justified by mind. The travels and lovers past. Gas waste on the planet. Transmission of flash universe. Who's left alive? The horny-breasted keggers drunk, screaming, graduated virgins. 200 yards from the spring source of River Columbia. Top of the Continental Divide on the Metal Hill. Flashing-eyed, intelligent. Themselves talking about the source of consciousness. Who boasts angelic beauty now? American boy. American president, whom Chase Bank Anaconda controls in this our present war. Sarva Dukkha, Sarva Anika, first noble truth of Butte, et by its own being, the money pit. No need 40% war metal. What power, what percent pennies, quarters, money waste? Cut down two-third appetite. Changing, grasping attachment to anaconda matter. Cut Chase Manhattan's growth octopus tentacles so reduce consumption to human measure. And that, copper, sustains the electric world about us. From the pits of Butte and Salt Lake, the electric blinking transistor intelligence systems are copper wired. Hollywood shines out of the pit at Butte and out of the coal of the Four Corners. Blue, lilac, sweet smell over Butte and blossom down Ruby Valley floor. Hundreds of cows stretched out roadside by rail tracks, grassy shoulder at Lauren. 3-day trek to high mountain meadows for summer grazing. Bring them back to Green Valley floor this fall. It's mellow juice, a raw ankh, branded crude on brown fur rumps. Cowflop medicine spread on one festering mammy's buttock, om mahum. A valley more vast, Sphinx Mountain conglomerate lured 10,000 feet helmeted up from the plain. Alluvial fan moistening green tree roots dark at stream bed side sloped. Huge grass shelf plains overhanging the tufted rich Madison River bottom barned and signposted. That snow water flows to Three Forks. And years ago, my mother went to see the doctor with her headache and a hole in her heart. Giant ravens come down to the Butte pit at dawn from over the hill. Rig operators throw food out the cab windows at 4 a.m., all work then stop for lunch. Gâté, gâté, paragâté.

0: Parasamgate Bodhisvaha, vibrating in the metal cab on the moon lands. Soft grassy slopes rising to pines over Madison's Green River. Power and glory, the flat road's white line that masters these distances we glide roaring across. Oh, now, I seen space, same as Columbia Gorge. Gray trees drowned in Crown Quake Lake. Past faithful geysers spouting whitely. Chill rain returned to Teton. Mist-wrapped dusk top snowy ranged above gray shining lake under heaven, June. I'm 46 years here. Mountains meditating late afternoon, all night, all morn. Fogs drifting past their heads like thoughts. Dreams round our knees. White meditation. Dzogchen Rinpoche's precious ones at rest covered with rainbows. Snouts full of clouds. Pink snowed at sunset.
1: 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I am summoned from my bed to the great city of the dead, where I have no house or home, but in dreams may sometime roam, looking for my ancient room, a feeling in my heart of doom, where grandmother aged lies in her couch of later days, and my mother, saner than I, laughs and cries, she's still alive.

0: found myself again in the great eastern metropolis, wandering under elevated transport's iron struts. 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Masses of poor women shopping in black shawls passed candy store newsstands. Children skipped beside grandfathers bent, tottering on their canes. I descended to this same street from blackened subways Sundays long ago, tea and lox with my aunt and dentist cousin when I was 10. The living pacifist David Dellinger walked at my right side. He'd driven from Vermont to visit Catholic worker Tivoli Farm. We rode up North Manhattan in his car. Relieved, the U.S. wars were over in the newspaper. Television's frenzied dance of dots and shadows calmed. Now, older than our shouts and banners, we explored brick avenues we lived in to find new residences. Rent loft offices or roomy apartments. Retire our eyes and ears and thoughts. Surprised, I passed the open chamber where my Russian Jewish grandmother lay in her bed and sighed, eating a little chicken soup or borscht, potato latkes, crumbs on her blankets, talking Yiddish, complaining, solitude, abandoned an old folks' house. I realized I could find a place to sleep in the neighborhood. What relief! The family, together again, first time in decades. Now, vigorous, middle-aged, I climbed hillside streets in West Bronx, looking for my own hot water furnished flat to settle in, close to visit my grandmother, read Sunday newspapers in vast, glassy cafeterias, smoke over pencils and paper, poetry desk, happy with books fathered left in the attic, peaceful encyclopedia and a radio in the kitchen. An old black janitor swept the gutter. Street dogs sniffed red hydrants. Nurses pushed baby carriages past silent house fronts. Anxious I be settled with money in my own place before nightfall, I wandered tenement embankments overlooking the pillared subway trestles by the bridge crossing Bronx River. How like Paris or Budapest suburbs, far from centrum left bank junkie doorstep tragedy intellectual fights in restaurant bars, where a spry old lady carried her Century Universal View camera to record Works Progress Administration newspaper metropolis double-decker buses in September sun near the Broadway L. Skyscraper roofs upreared 10,000 office windows, shining, electric lit, above tiny taxis street-lamped in Midtown Avenue's late afternoon darkness the day before Christmas. Herald Square crowds thronged past traffic lights, July noon to lunch shop under Macy's department store awnings for dry goods, pause with satchels at Frankfurter counters, wearing stylish straw hats of the decade, mankind thriving in their solitudes in shoes. But I'd strayed too long, amused in the picture cavalcade. Where was I living? I remembered looking for a house and eating in apartment kitchens, bookshelf decades ago, my Aunt Rose's illness, an appendix operation, teeth braces. One afternoon, fitting eyeglasses, first time, combing wet hair back on my skull, young, awkward looking in the high school mirror photograph. The dead looked for a home. But here I was, still alive. I walked past a niche between buildings with tin canopy, shelter from cold rain, warmed by hot exhaust from subway gratings, beneath which engines throbbed with pleasant, quiet drone. A shopping bag lady lived on a side alley in the mattress, her wooden bed above the pavement, many blankets and sheets, pots, pans, plates beside her, fan, electric stove by the wall. She looked desolate, white-haired, but strong enough to cook and stare. Passers-by ignored her building side hovel many years. A few businessmen stopped to speak or give her bread or yogurt. Sometimes she disappeared into the state mental hospital back wards, but now returned to her homely alleyway, sharp-eyed, old, cranky hair, half-paralyzed, complaining, angry as I passed. I was horrified a little. Who'd take care of such a woman? Familiar, half neglected on her street, except she'd weathered many snows, stubborn alone in her moth-eaten rabbit fur hat. She had tooth troubles, teeth too old, ground down like horse molars. She opened her mouth to display her gorge. How can she live with that? How eat, I thought. Mushroom-like gray-white horseshoe of incisors she chomped with, hard, flat flowers ranged round her gums. Then I recognized she was my mother, Naomi, habiting this old city-edged corner, older than I knew her before her life disappeared. What are you doing here? I asked. Amazed, she recognized me, still astounded to see her sitting up on her own, chin raised to greet me, mocking. I'm living alone. You all abandoned me. I'm a great woman. I came here by myself. I wanted to live. I'm too old now to take care of myself. I don't care. What are you doing here? I was looking for a house, I thought. She has one in poor Bronx. Needs someone to help her shop and cook. Needs her children now. I'm her younger son. Walked past her alleyway by accident. But here she is, survived, sleeping, awake on that wooden platform. Has she an extra room? I noticed her cave adjoined an apartment door. Unpainted basement storeroom facing her shelter in the building side. I could live here. Worst comes to worst. Best place I'll find. Near my mother in our mortal life. My years of haunting continental city streets, apartment dreams, old rooms I used to live in, still paid rent for, keys didn't work, locks changed, immigrant families occupied my familiar hallway lodgings, I'd wandered downhill homeless avenues, money lost, or come back to the flat, but couldn't recognize my house in London, Paris, Bronx, by Columbia University Library, downtown 8th Avenue near the Chelsea subway. Those years, unsettled, were over now. Here, I could live forever. Here, have a home with Naomi at long last. At long, long last. My search was ended in this pleasant way. Time to care for her before death. Long way to go yet. Lots of trouble, her cantankerous habits, shameful blankets near the street, tooth pots, dirty pans, half-paralyzed, irritable. She needed my middle-aged strength and worldly money knowledge, housekeeping art. I can cook and write books for a living. She'll not have to beg her medicine food. A new set of teeth for company won't yell at the world. I can afford a telephone. After 25 years, we could call up Aunt Edie in California. I'll have a place to stay. Best of all, I told Naomi. Now, don't get mad. You realize your old enemy grandma's still alive. She lives a couple blocks downhill. I just saw her, just like you. My breast rejoiced. All my troubles over. She was content, too old to care or yell her grudge, only complaining her bad teeth. What long-sought peace! Then, glad of life, I woke in Boulder before dawn. My second-story bedroom windows, bluff street facing east over town rooftops. I returned from the land of the dead to living poesy and wrote this tale of long-lost joy to have seen my mother again. And when the ink ran out of my pen and rosy violet illumined city treetop skies above the flat iron front range, I went downstairs to the shady living room where Peter Orlovsky sat with long hair lit by television glow to watch the sunrise weather news. I kissed him and filled my pen and wept.
1: 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Joe Rich is our general manager and editor. I'm David Barsamian. Thank you for listening. We go out with a clip from Airplane Blues by Allen Ginsberg, recorded at Gertie's Folk City in New York.

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0: 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Michael Parenti, Voting in the USA, How the Vote Was Won and Lost. If the right to vote is taken as a measure of a vibrant democracy, the United States came off to a bad start. Michael Parenti says that the most interesting list from the period of 1787 is the rather long one of people who were not allowed to vote, and he names all of them. Parenti is one of the nation's leading progressive political analysts. After receiving his PhD in political science from Yale, he has taught at colleges and universities in the U.S. and abroad. This is part one of his one-hour lecture recorded at the Pleasant Hill Library in Contra Costa, California.
1: The talk is about the struggle to vote. And we never really talk about that. We just think about voting, get out the vote, be a good citizen and vote. But in fact, voting was not something that was handed to the people on a platter. They had to struggle and fight for it. This country did not begin as a popular democracy. There was a remarkable event that took place. It's probably unique in history, where the country was actually founded, where people came together, men of wealth, came together from the various states, and they formulated a document called the Constitutional Act. But far more interesting even than the Constitution was the Constitutional Convention. And what was remarkable was there was one of the delegates to the convention wrote down verbatim what these people were discussing. And George Washington got up and he said, let's not fashion a document just or for the idea of pleasing the people. It's interesting. And they all thought they were talking in strictest of confidentiality, and they were, because the Independence Hall where they met in Philadelphia was sealed off. And this was in the summer of 1787, hot summer, and they kept all the windows closed. It must have been suffocating. So as not to be overheard by people outside, you always got to say, what do you got to hide when you can't go public with it? Well, this one delegate wrote it all down, and he wouldn't publish it for 50 years till after everybody was dead. And he was one of the last. He was James Madison, who became the fourth president of the United States. And speaking confidentially to each other, they said things like, the people are not to be trusted. The people are dangerous. Only men of wealth and substance can be trusted with the responsibility of government. The people are fickle and dangerous, and they're a threat to our property. The function of government is to protect those who have property. Property, property, property. And they meant wealth. By property, they meant wealth. This was in an age when most of the wealth, not all of it, but a lot of your wealth was in realty. It was in what we today call that property. When we say property, we mean only two things, property, land and such, or personal possession, you know, that's my property, that book or that jacket or something. But there was also a lot of capital wealth. There was a very rich merchant class and banking class, but they almost all of them speculated. So their concern, they formulated this thing not to include the people, but to exclude. And they fashioned a constitution that had almost no vote in it. The president wasn't elected by the people. He was elected by an electoral college, still is, as you know, through bitter experience, that was to meet in the respective states, and that would be made up of these men of substance who would then deliberate months after they've been elected by the people, and then months after the people had elected them, they would deliberate and they would decide who was going to be the president. So there was this filter thing. It was supposed to operate as a real filter. The people were like just simply an advisory group, you see. There was that. They had courts, but the judges served for life, and they were not elected by anybody. They were appointed by the president and confirmed by the Senate. They had a Senate. It was not popularly elected. It was It was elected by the various state legislatures in those days. That's been changed. That was amended. The only thing they had left was, they had these three, executive, judiciary, legislative, broken into two branches that could check each other with staggered terms. The whole thing is a whole set of checks and locks and vetoes. Finally, they get to the House of Representatives, and just before that, James Wilson of Philadelphia got up and he said, I'm getting sick and tired of hearing about property and protecting wealth, protecting the rich from the poor and all that. I think government should be here for the elevation of humankind. And everybody said, yeah, that's right. Okay, right. And they went on rigging up this Constitution. When they got to the House of Representatives, two members of this delegation got up and said, look, if we're going to get this Constitution ratified and accepted, if this thing is going to be effective, you got to leave a piece of the action for the people. They didn't exactly use terms like a piece of the action. That came more later with the crap games in New York. But that was George Mason of Virginia, after whom George Mason University is named, and Benjamin Franklin of Pennsylvania. They both said, and Franklin made the point, he said, you know, the common soldiers served well and faithfully in the Revolution and all that, and you have to trust the people to some degree. And Madison wrote a very, in Federalist Paper number 10, it's a remarkable document, I've never seen any bourgeois leader with such economy of language lay it out and say what government is really about. Government is about how to, he said, this is the problem we have, how to get enough legitimacy for this government without making it too responsive to popular demand, but giving it the aura, give it the impression of being serving the popular people. How to make it a republic without making it too much of a republic, in other words. And then he has a phrase in there, he says, the most common and durable source of faction, and by faction he meant party, he meant class divisions. Every time he said faction, you could put the word class if you want. The most common and durable source of faction is the various and unequal distribution of property. Those who have and those who have not have forever been at odds. And it goes on. I haven't read that stuff in years. I've written about it, actually. The 8th edition of Democracy for the Few has all that in it, one of the chapters. So the country didn't begin as a popular democracy. In fact, it was fashioned by men who feared democracy, denounced democracy. Elbridge Gerry said, democracy is a plague of history. Democracy is something we don't want. Roger Sherman, democracy is something to be feared. It's an excess. It's the meat of demagogues and blah, blah, blah, and all that stuff. Now, who voted for this House of Representatives and for these state legislatures? I can make it easy, or actually go a long way around to tell you who voted, the really long way around to tell you who voted by telling you who did not vote. That takes more time. All the women in society did not vote. All Native American indigenous peoples with whom we that misnamed Indians did not vote and could not vote. All people of African descent could not vote, whether they were slaves or freedmen. And there was a quarter of a million freedmen in the North and a quarter of a million freedmen in the South who were freed or gotten their freedom manumitted from their slave holders and such. But they still couldn't vote. Very rare. Maybe some little communities in Massachusetts, some guy whose family came over in slavery and 1680 or something, and was freed. Maybe he could have voted. I won't vouch. But just about all, most of them couldn't vote. All indentured servants could not vote because they really weren't citizens. They were indentured. And they were whites. They were Caucasians or near Caucasians or such who had to work off slavery like 5 years, 10 years, 15 years or something. And then they were allowed out, you know, and they became ordinary citizens. So that left only white males who could vote. No. Most white males could not vote either because you needed to have some kind of property. As the gentleman pointed out, most of the propertyless white males It varied from state to state. In some states, it was as low as 10%, as you said, or even less. In other states, like Pennsylvania, where the property qualifications were a little less severe, it might have been 30% or so or more. Two centuries of struggle brought real gains in extending the franchise. And much of American history is this history of just getting the vote, getting the right to vote. Working class agitations in the 1820s and 1830s really developed. You know, the factory system was coming in, and suddenly there was a new class. They weren't artisans. They weren't small farmers. They were these people who literally made or worked just with their hands. And they were called, these workers, we call them workers today, they were called manufacturers. And you get it from the Latin, manus factum, making with the hands. So the bosses not only expropriated their labor, but eventually expropriated their name too. Now when we say manufacturers, we mean the owners. These manufacturers, they were also known as the mechanic class. They fought, and they were developing in substantial numbers, just as the founding fathers predicted, by the way, in Philadelphia. They said, we're going to get populations that are really going to accumulate in the cities. We're going to get a lot of people who don't have any property, any small farms in this. Because manufacturing was already starting by 1780. Alexander Hamilton already had child labor going and was praising it and went in the factories and said, isn't this wonderful, these little children, working class, children of the poor. And he said it teaches them diligence and applying themselves, and they know how to move nimbly, and they work in this and that. Of course, he's getting rich off their labor, so he finds nothing but virtue in their exploitation. So the qualifications for white males pretty much eliminated by 1830 and so. And this also enabled the election of Andrew Jackson. After about a century, 100 years, women won the right to vote. It took a mere 100 years. See the responsive, flexible, democratic system here. 100 years of agitation, and women got the right to vote, as you know, in the 19th Amendment, passed in 1920. Another group of people who are still disfranchised is about 600,000 of them who cannot, who do not have a vote for the Senate or the House, and I was one of them for about 12 years. Are people who live in the District of Columbia. We have no vote. We have a delegate we can elect to the House of Representatives, and she votes. She can vote in committees and such, but she can't vote on final bills, and we have no representation in the Senate. We had, I mean, I'm not there now. That's why I moved to California, so I could vote and get, no, that's not why. But the 15th Amendment, ratified in 1870, written in the blood of the Civil War, abolished voter discrimination because of race. It took another 100 years for that to materialize, and we're still in the middle of that struggle. In 1944, the Supreme Court ruled that whites-only party primaries were unconstitutional, that a party primary was an election. See, in the South, they had this subterfuge where, well, this isn't elections. It's got nothing to do with elections. It's a primaries, and the party, political party, is a private group, and so we don't want any blacks voting in the primary. So, in other words, most legal restrictions, except for the District of Columbia and except for people in prison and ex-prisoners, most legal restrictions have been removed, but there still are many administrative barriers, and that's what we're facing today. Now, the United States is the only Western democracy that makes it difficult for people to vote. They make it difficult. It's hard to sometimes find out, where the hell do I register? Where do I go? In a country like Sweden, for instance, which has much higher voter participation, the government and other countries like that, governments actively pursue programs to register voters. In the U.S., federal and state officials have a history of making it difficult to register. Registration centers, for instance, with very few exceptions, are open only during working hours. Well, you know what a lot of people do during working hours? They work, and they can't go register. You know, they can't give up a whole half a day's pay to go and register. Registration centers are often located in rather remote places, or they're frequently changed. Registration forms are often unnecessarily complex. They're sometimes in short supply, poorly distributed, rather sluggishly processed. In states like Georgia and Arizona, voter ID requirements and ID fees amount to an unconstitutional poll tax. That is, you have to pay something to get an ID card which enables you to register. Well, that's a poll tax. And we fought, that was another restriction that I didn't mention before. There are all sorts of restrictions before this, but I want to get to today because you could spend a couple of hours on the whole history of undermining the vote, restricting the vote, suppressing the vote, trying to keep it away and out of the hands of ordinary working and poor people. So the poll tax was abolished, but it comes in through the back door with ID fees and such. All of these things, by the way, are rationalized. You got them going today. The Republican Party has been cooking up, I don't want to say the whole Republican Party is this way, but this Bush reactionary leadership is really very good at finding solutions for things that aren't problems. Like they want to fix Social Security, they want to fix Medicare, all sorts of things. And they want to do something about voter fraud. They want to protect us from voter fraud because my vote will be negated out if some fraudulent person votes. The thing about voter fraud, I think in the last 20 years we found about 3 cases of it. You know, I mean, it's really not a problem. It's really not a major problem of the kind that justifies all these different kinds of things, 2-picture IDs, or you've got to spell your name exactly the same on the, if you got a middle initial on your driver's license, but you don't have a middle initial on your voter registration card, you're disqualified. All these kinds of little trip wires that are put up there are not there to protect you from fraud. When the United Auto Workers union members in the 2000 election all took the day off. All the union members took the day off. Election day. They operated, they worked, they set up carpools, they got the vote out, they were poll watchers, and they found time to vote themselves. Most workers cannot participate at that level because elections are held on a work day. You know, there's a lot of people who are disfranchised simply because the polls aren't open. I mean, they got to leave in the morning and they got an hour commute. They come back at night, and in many communities the polls close by 7 o'clock and they can't make it, or they're too tired or whatever. In presidential elections, more than 1 in 5 registered voters don't vote because of long work hours, physical disabilities, parental responsibilities, familial responsibilities, lack of transportation, other things like that. Polling places are often situated in inaccessible locations or not very readily accessible. In one Texas county, officials closed down all of but 13 polling stations. And black and Latino voter turnout in this county plummeted. It dropped from 2,300 to 300. In parts of Mississippi, a person might have to register both at the town and county courthouses, which means round trip back and forth, about 90 miles of driving to register to vote. So do you want people to vote or don't you? Well, that's obviously making it hard and making it hardest for the people who don't have transportation, don't have means, don't have that kind of time, don't have that kind of mobility. There is a whole literature in political science that says that the reason low-income people don't vote is because they suffer from an underdeveloped sense of civic duty. They haven't developed a sense of civic duty or sense of civic identification, and that's what it is. If this is so true, then why are so many barriers put up to prevent them from voting? If the problem is that they just are apathetic and they don't really want to vote, then why are you pulling every trick in the book to keep them from voting, you see? In fact, in the 2000 and in the 2004 election, there were remarkable turnouts among low-income African-American, poor white, Latino, Native American, and the like. There is in northern, right here in Northern California, we have something called early voter registrars in some counties. They enable people to vote on the 2 days preceding election day. And this includes many people who would not otherwise have the opportunity. This includes being able to vote on Sunday. Voting should be held over a 3-day period, including 1 or 2 weekend days, as done in some countries that have witnessed beneficial effects in turnout. During the 1980s, under the presidency of Ronald Reagan, administration officials threatened to cut off federal aid to state and local agencies that assisted in voter registration drives. You see, it's very clear that they definitely do not want to get the vote out. Voting rights activists who tried to register people in welfare offices were arrested. 1986, during the Reagan administration, FBI agents streamed into southern counties. They questioned all sorts of people as to whether or not you really are. They interrogated over 2,000 African Americans about whether their ballots had been fraudulently cast. They found no fraud. And isn't that interesting? FBI agents expending, what grounds then did they have to go in? If they found no fraud, what was the potential evidence or instigating evidence that made them go in there? Well, they were just ordered in by the Reagan Justice Department. You know who one of the people in the Justice Department, no, not under Reagan, under Nixon, who cut his teeth on suppressing the black vote, going up on lines and challenging voters on lines to whether or not they really can prove that they were registered and that they really are the person they say they are, and whether or not this ID they have is really legitimate. You know who was one of those people? Who's a young lawyer? Who was it?
2: Rehnquist,
1: that's right. You win the prize later. You got to share it with him, but that's right. It was Rehnquist who later became a Chief Justice of the U.S. Supreme Court to preside over the Constitution and what was fair and just and good in America and all that. But, you know, that has a chilling effect on voters when the FBI comes to your house and starts challenging you. And the goal is to suppress the vote. And that motivation, I would say, is essentially more political than it is racial. In other words, if these African Americans were voting heavily Republican, they would not have been visited by Reagan Justice Department. And these acts of suppression would not have been happening. In 1992, a Democratic Congress passed a motor voter bill, and that was to increase voter turnout among the elderly, the poor, the infirm, by allowing citizens to register when they renewed their driver's license or applied for Social Security or unemployment benefit, welfare, or disability benefits, that when they went in for those, they could also register to vote. That bill was passed by Congress, and President Bush Sr. vetoed it. Why would an American president veto a bill, kill a bill that helped other Americans to vote? Why? Come on, where's my smart group? Because they were seen as voting the wrong way. That's right. This is a very smart class. I'm really happy. The following year, a bill was passed, and they got it through a Republican filibuster. It was brushed aside in the Senate, and it allowed for registration, but only for motor vehicle and motor vehicle departments and one other place, remember? Military recruitment stations. Not for disability, not for Social Security, not unemployment. No, you couldn't register anybody there. That got through, and that got signed by the president. Prison inmates are denied the vote. If you're in prison, you can't vote. There are 2 states where you can be in prison and you can still vote because you still have a sovereign right. You're still a citizen of the country. And that's in Maine and Vermont. But by the way, prison inmates are counted as part of the population of the county where the prison is. So when it comes to federal funding, or when it comes to census and voter representation, those 700 prisoners in that area bring in money, federal funds, and maybe whatever the representation is, that it's more likely to get a seat in the House or in the state assembly or whatever else because of that. This is yet another reason why there are all sorts of communities that clamor to have a prison built in their county, because that's going to increase their federal county funding and their representation, even though none of these guys will be, none of the people in that prison will vote. States vary as to how long you go without your franchise. There's about 4.5 million people in this country who are prohibited from voting because of past criminal records or because they're currently behind bars. 10 states impose lifetime disfranchisement on anyone ever convicted of a felony.
0: That was the first part of a one-hour lecture by Dr. Michael Parenti. Come back for his talk, Voting in the USA, How the Vote Was Won and Lost, when TUC Radio returns. Most of part two is dealing with the ways in which, most recently, votes get rigged and elections stolen. That includes the use in Florida of the loss of the franchise by felons to deny people the vote who were falsely accused. Parenti grew up in a conservative Catholic working-class Italian community in New York City. He's a prolific author and engaging speaker. He serves on the board of judges for Project Censored and is the author of 22 books, among them Democracy for the Few, Super Patriotism, History as Mystery, and most recently, God and His Demons. 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
3: Go to where the silence is and say something. 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
6: 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I'm Alex Wise.
7: In an autonomic way, we don't even really consciously think about it. We just, our brains just process it. And that is something that is extraordinarily difficult for software to do, you know, to take sensor information from cameras, from LIDAR, from radar, any other types of sensors that we're using, to process that and try to understand what is going on, what is in the world, and how we deal with it.
8: If you haven't yet personally witnessed the very odd feeling of driving up to a four-way stop sign, only to realize that the vehicle across the street from you has no driver behind the wheel, chances are you will soon enough. Like it or not, autonomous vehicles are coming. And this week on Sea Change Radio, we're speaking with Samuel Abuel Samid, an expert on self-driving technology. We take a look back at the evolution of autonomous vehicles, examine the purported full self-driving mode offered by Tesla, and discuss some of the sustainability issues surrounding this technology.

0: I'm joined now on Sea Change Radio by Sam Abuel-Samid. He is the Vice President of Market Research at Telemetry. 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
1: Nice to be here with you, Alex.
0: So why don't you first tell us briefly what telemetry is and give us a snapshot of your background, if you can.
1: Telemetry is a Detroit area-based research, advisory, and strategic communications and content production firm. So I run our transportation and mobility research practice here. And prior to that, I spent the last decade as a principal analyst at Guidehouse Insights and Navigant Research. Before that, I was a journalist and an engineer working in automotive product development on electronic control systems like anti-lock brakes and electronic stability control.
0: And obviously that work as an engineer informs a lot of your analysis of the autonomous vehicle space that I'd like to talk to you about. Maybe you can speak to the early days of that development and what you saw decade plus ago.
1: Yeah. So, you know, I mean, actually, you know, the idea of automated driving goes back to at least the 1950s when GM had a concept car called the Firebird 2. And really in the late 1990s, it started to pick up some steam as the technology evolved to a point where you had electronic controls that could start to do some of this in the early 90s and really in the 80s. When we were doing ABS and traction control, those were precursor technologies to what's going on now. We were controlling brakes. We were using sensors to figure out what the wheels were doing, what the vehicle's doing, and using that to manage the brake pressures to prevent the wheels from locking up when you hit the brakes, to prevent them from spinning when you're accelerating, and then later stability control, managing the brakes individually to help keep the car from spinning out on curves, things like that. And then in 2003, the DARPA Grand Challenge program started. The Defense Advanced Research Project Agency put out a challenge for teams. It was primarily university teams to develop automated driving systems. The goal was they wanted to be able to create vehicles for the military that could go out into a harsh environment, into a dangerous environment, to deliver supplies, to do all kinds of things without having to put personnel in there. And that program lasted until 2007. They went through three phases of competition. The first two phases were off-road automated driving. The first year, 2004, you may or may not remember, I think they had a 140-mile course, and the vehicle that went the farthest managed to go about 7 miles before it crashed. And the second year, they finally had some vehicles that actually completed the entire course. And the third year was an urban driving environment. And that year, that was where it started to become something more realistic. And a lot of the people that worked on those teams, especially from the teams at Stanford University and Carnegie Mellon University, ultimately ended up going on to continue working on this technology for commercialization since 2007. People like Chris Urmson, who led the Google self-driving project for a number of years, is now the CEO of Aurora Innovation. People like Brian Selesky, who led the software team working with Chris at Carnegie Mellon. People from Stanford. So that spawned, that diaspora spawned what we have today with companies like Waymo and Motional and Zooks and Baidu in China and many other programs around the world.
0: And those programs, even though they may have brand names that listeners don't really recognize, have really, really deep pockets behind them. So autonomous driving is coming if you follow the money, right?
1: Yeah, it's absolutely coming. It's already here in small pockets. For example, Waymo today operates commercial robo-taxi services in the San Francisco Bay Area. They recently expanded all from San Francisco all the way down to San Jose. So the entire peninsula, you can hail a Waymo robo-taxi. Also in Phoenix, they have services in Phoenix. They're in Los Angeles. They're also in Austin, Texas, in Atlanta. They are testing in Dallas and Miami and plan to launch there soon. They recently started testing here in Detroit. Hopefully they'll be running here sometime in 2026.
0: So when you go back to this historical view of self-driving vehicles, and then you see today

0: from traffic crashes. And that is 40,000 people too many. The premise is that, you know, if we can make software that can drive the vehicle, we can avoid a lot of the things that cause crashes from human drivers.
1: Such as?
0: Drunk driving, distracted driving. You know, half of the traffic fatalities in the United States come from drunk or a result of drunk driving. And then, you know, distracted driving. Many factors that can cause distraction for the driver in the vehicle, whether it's, you know, your phone or talking to somebody else in the vehicle, smoking a cigarette, you know, eating while you're driving, or even, you know, just on a lot of modern vehicles, just trying to use the interface in the vehicle, the touchscreen interfaces. Touchscreen interfaces, by the way, are the worst possible interface that we can put in a car. Because it's not something you can ever do by muscle memory, you know, manipulating a touchscreen. You have to look at it, which means you're looking away from the road. And so that's a major problem. So if we can get the vehicles to drive themselves, then that eliminates a lot of that. Also, drowsiness. People drive when they're too tired, and that's just as bad as being intoxicated. And so, you know, all of these things are things that we can potentially avoid if we can make self-driving vehicles work reliably.

Well, I left my job about 5 o'clock. It took 15 minutes to go 3 blocks. Just in time to stand in line with the freeway looking like a parking lot.

0: This is Alex Wise on SeaChange Radio, and I'm speaking to Sam Abouel Samid. He is a VP of Market Research at Telemetry. So, Sam, we're talking about self-driving vehicles. You've spelled out the history of it and the vision. Now let's talk about some of the problems of these energy transitions. It's never easy to change a fleet from one thing to another. It took 50 years, basically, to change from horses to combustion engine vehicles. And some analysts think that that transition from combustion engine vehicles to EVs will take decades still. Why don't you talk about some of the hiccups that are most noteworthy in your mind and how we can overcome them to make this transition smoother?
1: Yeah, you know, as you said, it's always hard doing a technological transition, especially where humans are still involved. You know, if you're just changing from one technology to another, that's somewhat easier. But if you also have human behavior as a component of that transition process, it makes things more difficult. The thing about automated driving is it's actually a really complicated problem. It's a really hard problem. You know, if you think about what we do on a daily basis when we drive, then the number of things that we have to deal with, even if we're not distracted, we're not impaired, just dealing with all of the variables that can happen in the real world. A child runs out from behind a parked car. A dog, runs across the street. A bird flies down in front of you. All of these things can potentially lead to accidents, to crashes.
0: And we take that for granted. I just recently was teaching my daughter to drive. And when you go back and kind of relearn the basics, you realize how many decisions the brain has to process.
1: Yeah. And the other thing is, there's a lot of talk, especially in recent years, around artificial intelligence. And the reality is, even with the advances that have been made in AI systems, especially in large language models, we still don't really have that great an understanding of how the human brain works. When you consider what the human brain does in processing information from our senses, from our eyes, from our ears, from our sense of touch, all of these things that we process instantaneously, and we perceive, we see these

0: things and we instantly recognize what they are. And that's an incredibly complex task, you know, to be able to, as you're driving down the road, for example, and you see a plastic bag that the wind has blown across the road. And a human can recognize that almost instantaneously. And you can make the decision that, okay, this is something that doesn't matter. It's not important. If I run over that, it's not going to have any consequences. Whereas, you know, a ball that rolls out across the road, now you realize, oh, there's a ball rolling across the road. There is a very good chance that there is going to be a child chasing that ball momentarily. And so now you have to make a completely different set of decisions. It really, in an autonomic way, we don't even really consciously think about it. We just, our brains just process it. And that is something that is extraordinarily difficult for software to do, you know, to take sensor information from cameras, from LIDAR, from radar, any other types of sensors that we're using to process that and try to understand what is going on, what is in the world, and how we deal with it.
1: And on the flip side of what you're talking about, I think the engineers might say, well, the human brain also falls into routines, right?
0: Mm-hmm.
1: And a lot of accidents happen, I think most accidents happen within a mile of your home. That might be because you're driving the most in front of your home, but you get used to, oh, there's never a car pulling out of that driveway, so you don't think twice about it. But a self-driving vehicle won't let its guard down.
0: Certainly that's the theory, is that an AV won't let its guard down. You know, it will always be attentive, but will it always process that information in the right way? And so people obviously have concerns about, you know, and especially, you know, more so now, you know, as they've gained experience with some of these other AI systems and how often they make mistakes. You know, more people have come to realize that software is not perfect. And so that's one of the concerns. You know, there's also obviously societal concerns with labor. You know, for example, if we are replacing taxi drivers and Uber drivers with software, with robo-taxis, or replacing truck drivers with automated trucks, you know, what happens to those jobs? That's another major concern. You know, and if these vehicles are out there and we have companies putting too many of these things out there, are they going to make congestion worse?
1: We've been just talking about the complete autonomous vehicle, but Tesla famously has been trying to incorporate self-driving into its regular vehicles. What is their vision with this? What's the plan? And what are some of the pros and cons of doing it this way in your estimation, Sam?
0: Yeah, so I have a number of issues with Tesla's approach to automated driving. Essentially, they're trying to do it on the cheap, you know, because all of the other AVs out there use multiple types of sensors, which is the right approach to take, because every sensor has strengths and weaknesses. And so you want multiple types of sensors that have some overlap and provide some redundancy so that hopefully you detect everything correctly. Tesla is trying to do it with just cameras, which are the cheapest type of sensor, and not use any radar or LIDAR or other sensors. And they have been making claims for nearly a decade now that with the cameras that they're putting on the vehicles, that they will get to a soft, they'll just keep issuing software updates and eventually be able to turn on fully automated driving for their owners. That is not likely to ever happen with the type of hardware they're using.
1: But don't they already have like a subscription model where you can pay and have that feature? Or are you talking about something more robust?
0: They offer, you can buy a subscription or make a one-time payment for something that they call full self-driving, but that is not actually capable of operating safely without human supervision. So, you know, it will do a lot of the driving task, but it's not reliable enough that you can go to sleep, you know, or climb in the backseat of your car or send your car out to operate as a robo-taxi without somebody in the vehicle to supervise it. And that's a major issue. The other thing the other issue I have with Tesla is that these are safety critical systems. And if you look at every other manufacturer, what they are doing is they are they're using their trained engineers and their trained test drivers to evaluate, to test this stuff, to gather data and validate these systems before they roll them out commercially. Not obviously not always sufficiently, but they're at least using their trained staff to do that. Tesla is putting beta versions, experimental versions of safety critical software in the hands of untrained consumers. And it's one thing, you know, for those consumers, those owners of Tesla vehicles to opt in and say, yeah, I want to test the latest and greatest software from Tesla. These are customers who tend to be early adopters and tech influencers. And that's fine, except that they're not the only ones impacted by this, because they are operating in an environment with all the other road users that are that have not opted into being part of this experiment, and those other road users are being impacted by that. People have died in crashes involving Tesla vehicles running on autopilot or full self-driving, and people have been injured. Were not in Tesla vehicles. They got hit by Tesla vehicles that were not being properly supervised when they were using these systems. And that's one of my biggest concerns with Tesla.
1: And the full self-driving feature, you can go in and out pretty seamlessly as a driver with Tesla. So I could see that being a real trouble spot where the driver might not remember if they're in full self-driving mode mm-hmm. or not. And they're like, oh, I forgot to brake because I thought the computer is going to do it, and then you end up hitting something.
0: Yeah, that's been an issue for a lot of Tesla drivers that have gotten into crashes where they thought autopilot or FSD was engaged, and it had disengaged. And because of the user interface in those vehicles, there was mode confusion. The drivers didn't know for sure that it had disengaged, and so they weren't paying sufficient attention. You know, this is, again, one of the differences with what other companies are doing, like, for example, GM with their Super Cruise system, which is their hands-free driver assist system, which is more restricted on the roads where you can use it, and it also has driver monitoring camera that watches the driver to make sure that you are watching the road and paying attention when the system is active. And if you look away from the road for more than a few seconds, it will alert you. And if you continue to look away from the road, it will eventually disable the system and eventually bring the vehicle to a stop automatically if you don't take back control of the vehicle properly.

0: This is Alex Wise on SeaChange Radio, and I'm speaking to Sam Abouel-Samid. He is a VP of Market Research at Telemetry. The problem that I see with Tesla doing this is what you explained earlier, is it the safety issues of drunk driving and fatigue. Those are very different if you're behind a wheel in full self-driving mode as opposed to getting in the back seat of a Waymo.
1: Mm-hmm.
0: This can't just be to boost subscription models to their full self-driving vehicles. There must be more at stake for them, ultimately. What's their long play here?
1: It's a huge part of pumping their stock price. You know, if you look at what financial analysts who promote Tesla stock say, you know, their models, you know, of Tesla's valuation are based on the premise that Tesla will magically turn on, you know, fully automated driving and enable a robo-taxi service with their millions of vehicles someday. And that will generate trillions of dollars in new revenue because, you know, customers will be able to send out their vehicles when they're not using them to operate as robo-taxis. Tesla will take a share, take a fare from every ride, and generate trillions of dollars in free money for Tesla. And that is what their market valuation is based on. It's not based on the number of vehicles they sell and the profits they make from selling those vehicles, because if it was, Tesla would not be worth $1 trillion. They would be worth maybe $40 or $50 billion at most. They would not be worth more than GM or Ford or any other automaker.
0: And it's bigger than all three combined, right? The big three.
1: They're bigger than the next dozen automakers combined. You know, I think the next most valuable automaker is Toyota, which is, I think the last time I checked, it was about $180 billion. So they're, you know, Tesla is bigger than most of the rest of the auto industry combined. It's all about pumping up the stock price.
0: And you view this plan as a fantasy.
1: Yes, based on the technology they're using today, it is a fantasy. Those vehicles will never be safe enough to operate as unsupervised robo-taxis.
0: So this is a show that focuses on sustainability and environmental issues. So let's turn to that, Sam, with the remaining time that we have. So when you're describing the autonomous vehicle efforts in cities like San Francisco, Phoenix, coming to places like Detroit, these are city driving situations. And I imagine that the majority of those rides are single person and two person rides. A, why do they not have smaller cars doing this? I saw that the Detroit one, like, I think they first have minivans and some other big cars doing these self-driving things. Why aren't there little smart cars that are outfitted with two-seaters? The other side of that sustainability coin is, will this be taking away from mass transit users ultimately?
1: A couple of good questions there. In terms of what types of vehicles they're using, they used to use minivans, a lot of minivans, in part because the automated driving systems require a lot of electrical power. And so what they were doing was, you know, in the early years, they were using Toyota Priuses and then Lexus RXs. They were using vehicles with hybrid powertrains because they had enough electrical power to drive all the computers and the sensors. They've now, and when they were using the minivans, they were using Chrysler Pacifica plug-in hybrids.
0: And Waymo uses like these high-end Jaguars.
1: Yeah, they were using the Jaguar I-Paces. You know, those are now out of production. So they're transitioning. The next couple of vehicles to come into the Waymo fleet will be the Hyundai Ioniq 5, which they're going to start getting shortly. And the other one is a vehicle built by Zeekr, which is a division of Geely, a Chinese company, which is a smaller van. It's a 5-passenger van. The nice thing about those, it's got sliding doors. You can have those power operated so that, you know, when passengers get in and out, it's easy to get in and out of the vehicle. The doors can close automatically. And so they're transitioning to smaller vehicles. When Tesla had their robo-taxi day last year, they actually showed what they called the Cybercab, which was a two-seater. And I think long-term, we will transition to smaller two-seat vehicles as the technology continues to evolve. The computers get smaller. The sensors get smaller. We can do it with smaller – using smaller vehicles does make sense, and it will eventually get to that point. It's just a matter of the vehicles that have been available up to this point to do that. And actually, if you go back to 2010, GM had some concept vehicles that they called Envy for electric networked vehicles. There were these small two-seat pods that they first demonstrated at the Shanghai World Expo in 2010 and then showed them at CES the following year. And these were small two-seat vehicles designed for this purpose as urban commuter vehicles. But to your question about transit, the impact on transit, I'm actually working on a white paper right now on this. That's actually, I think, one of the best applications for automated driving. Because one of the problems, if you look at public transit, some of the reasons why people don't use public transit is, there's not enough frequency of operation and in not enough places in a city. So it's not convenient for people. But with traditional transit, with large buses, trains, you need to have lots of riders to make it economically viable. So what you actually need is more smaller vehicles that feed into the trunk routes, so you can then, if you're going to go all the way across the city, you get into, you take a smaller shuttle to get to one of these trunk routes that, to Market Street in San Francisco and take you across San Francisco. Again, then you run into the challenge of recruiting drivers and the costs associated with that. So smaller 6 to 12 passenger robo shuttles that are part of a larger transit system actually make a lot more sense, and those will be a lot more affordable, a lot more economically viable than the robo-taxi services. Because right now, services like Waymo are actually very expensive. They're about 50% or more expensive per ride than an Uber or Lyft ride. Using them in a transit application actually makes a lot more economic sense.
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1: It's a pleasure to talk to you, Alex, and hopefully we can talk again soon. Sweet.

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5: 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They turned into powder in midair.
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7: 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They can't stand that.
8: Welcome to Another News. I'm Jeff Brady. In researching for one of the four shows about the 1948 Aztec UFO crash retrieval event in New Mexico, I found the audio of oil businessman Silas Newton describing what a scientist told him about this extraordinary event. Silas is also a geophysicist, and he brought this information about the Aztec UFO event to journalist Frank Scully. And to this day, articles are coughed up by reporters writing the same tired, scripted debunking screed. To this day, it's been going on that long. The intentional confusion propagated around this 1948 case might be considered a success in terms of keeping it out of general awareness. The Aztec UFO event was chronicled in Frank Scully's 1950 book titled Behind the Flying Saucers. It was followed by a relentless effort launched by the intelligence underworld to discredit the author's sources. Eventually, the Aztec UFO incident faded from the public front burner. The story was revived when William Steinman and Wendell Stevens published the book titled UFO Crash at Aztec, A Well-Kept Secret. That was back in 1986. However, with this book brought a revival of more debunking, threats, and interference. Very shortly, we'll hear from Silas Newton, but in another example of catching a glimpse behind the curtain, we hear part of a presentation from Phil Schneider. As many already know, he was a U.S. government geologist and engineer. He worked in the construction of deep underground military bases. Investigations into his death reveal he was strangled in his motel room or apartment. In his many presentations, Phil disclosed astonishing accounts of what he witnessed while working on underground bases. We hear some key parts of that presentation in the second part of the hour. We go now to hear this rarely heard description of the Aztec UFO event by Silas Newton.
9: In the summer of 1949, while engaged in magnetic research in the Mojave Desert in California, I was driving one day with one of my associates, who happens to be rated the top magnetic scientist of the United States. In conversation with this gentleman, I had occasion to mention a report about flying saucers. I said, Doctor, do you happen to know anything about them? His answer was startling. He said to me, I thought about you last week when I came down from Denver to Phoenix. When I passed Aztec, New Mexico, I said to my wife, I wish Cy was here, because I would take him out and show him where the first flying saucer landed in the United States. I said, Doctor, do you mean to tell me that one of these ships landed and that the American people don't know anything about it? He said, two telescopes saw this flying saucer, or an unidentified ship, and they watched its position on the telescope and estimated approximately where it would land. Within 2 to 3 hours after the landing, Air Force officials reached the flying field at Durango and took off in their search for this object. When they found it, it was in a very rocky, high plateau territory about 16 miles east of Aztec, New Mexico. They immediately threw a guard around it, and about seven of our magnetic group of scientists were called in to examine this strange ship. When we arrived on the ground, we decided that the best thing to do was not to touch it or try to get into it. We studied the ship from a distance for a matter of 2 days. We even went so far as to bombard the ship with cosmic rays, with an idea that if there was any danger to be developed, we wanted to find it out, if possible, before examining the ship at close quarters. Finally, we decided that it was probably safe, as nothing had happened or transpired inside the ship to indicate that there was life therein, and we began a closer examination. Apparently, there was no door to what unquestionably was the cabin. We found a broken porthole of what appeared at first examination to be glass. But on closer examination, we found it was a good deal different from any glass in this country. Finally, we used a large pole and rammed a hole through this portion of the ship. Having done this, we looked into the interior. There we were able to count 16 bodies of little people that ranged in height from about 36 to 42 inches. We assumed that there must be a door of some kind, so we prodded around with the pole which we had pushed through the opening made through the broken porthole, and on the opposite side from the broken porthole, we found a knob, or a double knob to be exact, on the wall, and when we pushed against that, to our amazement and surprise, what turned out to be the door flew open. This enabled us to get into the ship. We took the little bodies out and laid them on the ground. We examined their clothing. The first thing that struck us was that, so far as style goes, some of the boys said that looks like about 1890 style. We examined the bodies very closely and very carefully. They were normal from every standpoint and had no appearance of being what we call on this planet midgets. They were perfectly normal in their development. The only trouble was that their skin seemed to be charred a very dark chocolate color. About the only thing that we could decide was that this had possibly occurred somewhere in space and that they had been killed as a result of the breaking of the porthole window. We then began an examination of the ship itself. First, we decided to make complete measurements of the ship from the outside. It was what we would call aluminum colored. From rim to rim of the ship, and the reports that had appeared from time to time in the papers about these strange visitors were and had always been to the effect that they looked like flying saucers. With this ship on the ground, we could not help but be aware of the fact that it looked like a huge saucer, and you might also almost say that there was a cup in it, because the cabin set in an insert in the bottom of the saucer. The overall dimensions of the ship were found to be almost exactly 100 feet in diameter. To be exact, it was 99 99 hundredths feet wide. From the outer tip of the wing, which of course was entirely circular, to the bottom of the saucer, measuring in an imaginary line vertically, was 27 inches. The cabin, which was entirely round, was 18 feet across and 72 inches in height. 45 inches of the cabin was exposed above the outer rim of the saucer. The portholes were located at this point. The doctor said that he did not recall at that moment how many portholes there were in their ship, but that there were several. On getting into the ship, he said that their first objective was to decide, if they could, how the ship was propelled. The doctor said that he was among the first to suggest that it probably flew on magnetic lines of force. Some of the boys, he said, suggested that somebody should push some of the buttons on what appeared to be the instrument board. But all agreed that that would be about the worst possible thing to do, because if the ship would start, nobody knew which button to stop, to push to stop it again. So the result was that none of us, he said, touched any button on the instrument board. There were two what doctor called bucket seats sitting in front of the instrument board, and two of the little fellows were sitting there. They had fallen over face down on the instrument board. Now, it appeared that this ship, if flying on magnetic lines of force, must have had an automatic type of control so that when it became in danger and when it did not have available its occupants in a position to operate it, simply settled quietly to Earth. It already having flown into our atmospheric area. Now, none of us could arrive at any conclusion as to when or how this window had broken or at what possible point in space could these occupants have been killed. The simple facts were that there they were, and we proceeded with the further examination of the interior of the ship. We found some pamphlets or booklets which in all probability dealt with navigation problems. However, we were unable to decipher any of the writing which we judged to be a pictorial type of writing. And all of these booklets were turned over to certain officials of the Air Force, who in turn reported that they were going to have them placed in the hands of men experienced in translating work of this kind. I asked the doctor immediately if he had heard of any success. He said that the latest report, there had been no headway made of any kind in working out a translation of the written subject matter of the booklets. He said there were not any maps, and he said so far as they could determine, there was not an instrument of destruction or any kind of firearms as we know them inside the ship. In studying the matter, Doctor pointed out to me that this, of course, was entirely unnecessary, because if the ship was operated magnetically, it unquestionably had the means by which it could demagnetize any object in its path and thereby disintegrate such an object. This, of course, would be possible both as to human beings on this earth, or for that matter any form of matter which they came in contact with on this planet. Well, I said, Doctor, what do you make of this whole thing? Where do you think these ships come from? He said, well, of course we don't know, but he said our best thought at the moment is that it's entirely possible that they have flown here from the planet Venus. I asked him why they had decided this. Well, he said, in all the latest research regarding the possibility of life on other planets, it was fairly well agreed among quite a school of thought in astronomical research that the planet Venus could in all possibility sustain life, and that it was much more likely that there was human habitation on the planet Venus than on the planet Mars. Dr. Eaton went so far to say that if there were any human beings on the planet Mars, they would probably be 3 or 4 times as large as human beings on this planet. And since these people range in height from about 36 to 42 inches, that of course ruled out, in their judgment, Mars. Day after day, over the period of the next 90 days following this first talk about this spaceship, or as we came to talk of it, this flying saucer, I made it my business on all types of occasions, most of them when I was entirely alone with Doctor, and we were in the midst of research in our magnetic work. I came up with questions at the most inopportune times, because it must be understood that I felt that I owed it to myself to run this thing down to where I could finally decide whether or not this was a true story. I asked Doctor, and in telling my findings, I am not now going to try to follow any sequence of events, but simply recall all that I had to ask and note it here, regardless of its possible order of inquiry. I said, Doctor, how were these ships constructed? He said, the outer skin of the ship was what looked like aluminum, but on all the tests so far made, there was nothing that had been found by the scientists and experts who had checked into it to indicate that this was any form of aluminum that we know. He said that on the big ship, two or three men could lift one side of it, but in turn that as many as a dozen of them had crawled up on top of the wing and had made no impression on it whatever. He said that the Air Force, in wanting to move it, found out that they should dismantle it on the ground where they had found it due to its size. And this began a most interesting study. There were no rivets. There were no bolts. There was nothing on the outer skin that would indicate how the ship was put together. After a long study, it was found, however, that the ship was put together in segments, and they fitted in grooves and were pinned together around the base. When the cabin was gotten out of the bottom of the saucer, they found there a circular gear completely encircling the bottom of the ship, and this gear fitted in to a gear that was on the cabin. The whole thing was very ingeniously put together, and there had to be a lot of care taken in breaking it down. After it had been broken down, it was moved to the laboratory, government laboratory at Phoenix. And there it remained for a considerable period of time. The instrument board, to the amazement of Doctor and his brother scientists, was also broken up, and all of the inner workings torn apart. This, he said, prevented any further study by them as to the magnetic operation of the ship itself. He regretted this very much, because he said that had they been able to keep it intact for a considerable period, there might have come a time and they might have worked out a plan whereby they could make certain tests as to the different push buttons on the instrument board that would have given them the clues to the magnetic form of combustion developed on the ship itself. I said, what has been done with the people that were on the ships, on this ship. He said that some of them had been dissected and studied by the medical division of the Air Force, and that from reports that he had received, they had found that these little fellas were, in all respects, perfectly normal human beings. He said that one thing that was outstanding was that their teeth were all perfect. And as near as they could judge from the characteristics and physiology of the bodies, they would be about 35 to 40 years of age, judged by our standards of age of human beings. He said that they all wore the same type of uniform, a dark blue garment, and they had metal buttons. He said it was significant that there was not any insignia of any kind on the collars or on the arms or on the caps of these people. So to all intents and purposes, all of them had the same rank. He said that it might, of course, be possible that they had different ranks among themselves that they were acquainted with, but by our standards of ranking of what we would call Air Force or Army people, there was nothing to indicate who they were nor what they were. In going into the matter of physical possessions on the bodies of the different people, he said that so far as he saw himself, they were very limited, but that there was two or three pieces which he had had access to that might be considered timepieces. And he said it was very interesting to study these timepieces because they seem to do their work or functioning without any attention. He said they were about the size of a silver dollar in diameter and a little bit thicker, and that there were four markings, one at the top and one of what it'd be at 3 o'clock and 6 o'clock and 9 o'clock. And he said it was suddenly discovered that the inside part of the this what they called a timepiece actually moved, but that it took a full magnetic month for it to complete its circle. Now he said, you know, of course, that a magnetic month is 23 hours and 58 minutes. A magnetic day is 23 hours and 58 minutes. And we found that the time it took to make this complete circumference was over 29 days, and figured out in hours and minutes totaled exactly that number of magnetic days. He said that there was what appeared to be food on this ship, and that these were little wafers. He said that they fed them to guinea pigs, and they seemed to thrive on them, and that on one occasion one of these was put into a gallon container of boiling water, and it very quickly boiled over the sides. This was the only evidence of food on the ship. He said there were two containers on the ship that contained water, and on checking this water, they found it to be normal in all respects to our water, except it was about twice as heavy. Doctor recalled to me that there was a water in Norway that was about the weight of this water. As I stated a while ago, I continued to ask questions, and to my surprise, doctor said, I want you to see these ships. And I said, do you mean ships? And he said, oh, yes. He said, we have three of them. In fact, another ship landed near one of the proving grounds in Arizona. And when we got to it, the door was open on this ship. And on looking into it, there were 16 people in it also. And it was evident that they had not been dead more than 2 or 3 hours. I said, how do you determine the presence of these particular ships? He said, well, of course you must understand that in the laboratories and also at Alamogordo and Los Animas and at different parts of the country, we have telescope observers who are 24 hours a day watching the telescope for evidence of objects, ships, flying in the sky. And everything that comes within the range of these telescopes are noted. He said that the dimensions of the 72-foot ship were comparable in degree to those of the 99 hundredths foot ship. And he said, we have decided that their mathematical system is in all probability the same as ours, because mathematical law should follow for all the planets in this solar system. And he said, our reason for thinking this is because we were all struck with the fact that when the measurements of the ship in all of its parts were broken down, we found that they follow what we call the system of nines. Whereupon Doctor went to considerable length to explain to me the mathematical system of nines. And he said, we had to decide and conclude from this clue that in all probability they used a system of mathematics similar to ours in this respect. He said, by the way, he said, one of these little ships landed right up above Phoenix in Paradise Valley. And he said, we got out to it in a hurry. And actually, one of the little men was about half out of the escape door, or hatch, as Doctor called it, and he was dead. The other little fellow, there only being two people on this ship, was sitting in his seat at the control board. This ship was 36 feet in diameter, and the size of the cabin and all the rest of the dimensions balanced out on the same system of nines that had been found in the other ships.
8: That was part of Silas Newton's description of the Aztec UFO event that took place in the spring of 1948. Now for The Wild Ride, we hear part of a presentation by geologist and engineer Phil Schneider at the 1995 Preparedness Expo. Among many extraordinary claims, you'll hear him make a dire prediction for 2029, very close to the well-known target year of 2030. Let's have a listen.
10: You're in for a treat. Phil Schneider has 17 years' experience working in the government black projects. He carried a level 3 security clearance. He's a former government geologist and engineer in the black projects, underground bases at Areas 51, S4, and Los Alamos. He's going to expand your mind here this morning. Please welcome Mr. Phil Schneider.
11: I'm Phil Schneider. I spent 17 years in black budget programs, government geologist, as engineer, structural engineer with aerospace applications, self-taught metallurgist, became kind of famous in my own right. Up here I have different artifacts explaining Some of them are alien metals that have been produced both on this planet and the confines of outer space that are now used in all stealth aircraft. All stealth aircraft, for instance, all black jets, what you're seeing of black helicopters and the like, the skins and the coatings and the residues that are used predominantly in the aircraft themselves, in the airframes and the rotor blades and the fans, and in some cases in submarines, special titanium hulls, in the Phoenix class submarines now. All this has come from alien technology. 1947 is what the public has been told. Something crashed in the backyard in New Mexico, a place called Roswell, New Mexico. Unfortunately, that's what the public's been told. The military's known about the alien question for the better part of 70 years, and they first saw their glimpse of what was going on as early as 1909 in the American Southwest. Now, Army cavalry evidently were chasing some bandits, and they entered this cave. They were holed up in a cave, and what they found in there was flying discs and little gray guys and all kinds of weird things, and they didn't know how to explain that, and they wrote them down as best they could, and it's been in secret archives ever since. Down by the Truth of Consequences area of New Mexico. Well, the alien thing is more than just what I'd call a non-visible threat. We on the surface, first of all information dealing with alien or alien reproduced technology or alien reproduced vehicles or any other kinds of things, well hidden from the American public. Our black budget, for instance, garners $1.023 trillion every 2 years. It's over $500 billion a year. Right now, there are 131 active deep underground military bases in the United States. There's 1,477 of them worldwide. Each one has an average cost of $17 to $19 billion. Each one is built in the site. It'd take a year to 2 years to build each one, and now they're capable of building a couple of them a year with sophisticated methods. My colleague Al Bielek has actually been on some of the high-speed railways, the magneto-leviton trains that connect all the deep underground military bases within the United States. He's been on a Mach 2 train and floats off of a single rail at a 3/4 inch off the rail, and is what you'd call high tech. We have nothing like this on the surface. The public basically has been totally lied to. We're considered stupid or even moronic in some cases. It's got to stop. If we're going to gain our country back, we must, and I repeat, must regain, we must instill in our public officials, anybody that goes and does public service, they must tell us the truth. If they cannot do this, then they must be impeached, or they must be removed from office. If this cannot occur, if the truth cannot totally come out, there are reasons for secrecy, for instance, but if the truth cannot totally come out, what's the use in us having anything called freedom? Okay, now I have pictures here that I'm going to show you during the break and artifacts, and I ask you to kind of look at them but not handle them. I have actual crashed retriever metal from Roswell, New Mexico. It was given to me when I was 14 years old. For instance, I've got other things. I've got

satellite technology. The brand new kit on the block is a kind of infrared technology where a satellite 150,000 miles out in a geosynchronous orbit, or not quite geosynchronous orbit, but these spy satellites can literally look in and see a dime on the floor, say on your kitchen floor. They have a resolution factor of 99.999961. This particular piece of metal, I'm going to drop it on the floor here, it'll kind of ring like a bell. You can't break it. Withstand temperatures in excess of 7,500 degrees Fahrenheit. It has niobium in it. It also has myronite in it, element 123. Yeah, please do. It's in a non-crystalline form. This is just kind of a dripping out of the main crucible. Here's a crystalline example. It's in the scalenohedral crystalline form. We got this from the large grays technology. This is grown in the confines of outer space, which has not quite a super vacuum, but by the way, this is capable of withstanding temperatures in excess of 10,000 degrees Fahrenheit. It's great for certain parts of aircraft. This kind of material I work with on a daily basis. Up here we have a transparency of Groom Lake. Groom Lake is where the infamous Area 51, S4, S2, a CIA base, it was originally a bombing range, a nuclear test site. It was later become the most secret base in the United States. It employs over 18,000 workers who work in shifts of 12 hours at a whack. Most of them work in the cover of darkness, like us. We built nine underground military bases there, each with an average capacity, capable was basically a city underground, roughly 4.25 cubic miles hollowed out underground. They have boring machines, for instance. They don't bore. They literally vitrify and melt the rock, deflagrate the rock. It's a very sophisticated laser melting and deflagrating system. It reduces the rock to a powder and then melts the remaining rock as a coating on the inside of the base, so you don't have to use gunite cements and other kinds of things like that. That's all old hat now. Technology is just basically the new technology we get is the old hat of the military. I'm going to be real brief about it. I carried a level 1 security clearance, the Rylite 38 Factor. There are very few of us. There's nobody except myself, to my knowledge, talking like this. Nobody. I'm breaking the law. I'm breaking world as well as federal law, coming out and even talking about this to a group of people. I love my country more than I love my life. 2 weeks ago, I was shot in the shoulder. I don't want to gore you women out, but I was shot in the shoulder up here. I recently have become friends of a retired FBI agent who took me under the wing. He says, "I've never seen a person braver than you." And I said, "Well, there's more coming." Our patriot movement in these United States is going to pick up the ball, and we are going to kick the parasites out. First of all, George Washington and Thomas Jefferson, a few other founding fathers, Patrick Henry to mention a few, all had visions that these United States is going to live 700 years from where they were standing, and that was somewhere around the late 1700s, early 1800s. So you can count this country isn't going to go to a new world order. I believe firmly in constitutional law. I'm not very well skilled in it, and that's my embarrassment. But I'm going to be real blunt about it. The government that is now instilled in ruling over us, or ruling

0: because we're serfs and they're the kings and queens. Now, that's a feudal system. That isn't even a democracy. We are now being ruled by an autocracy and a technocracy. In other words, technical knowledge is rules as king with a feudal type system. Feudal systems haven't been used in the last 350 years. And they're coming back like gangbusters. If we are complacent, if we do not speak out in droves, and I'm not just talking about me, I'm talking about a bunch of us getting together and getting on the stump and loving our country more than we love our lives, getting on, some of us are going to get killed. I almost got killed a couple of weeks ago. Hadn't been for an FBI, a retired FBI man, who risked his life, his career, everything, put it all on the line, and he didn't know me from Adam. A week prior to that, he listened to one of my tapes I gave up in Post Falls, Idaho, and I'm going to be very blunt about, he said that we need a lot more of you, but unfortunately we're not getting anybody. Well, I was involved in something very controversial, almost totally unbelievable to most of you. Some of you are religious people. I think all religions have a time and a place, and they definitely have a place in America. Now, another thing I want to reach to you is that during the unbelievable part, I was involved in building another base inside of Dulce, New Mexico, which is Los Alamos Laboratory. It's a biological laboratory. On the southwest part of the Archuleta Mesa, we built an underground facility, a better part of 3 cubic miles hollowed out underground. Then to the southwest of that, we were in the process of the early stages of building. We drilled 4 large tunnel-like holes. Some of them ran 2.5 miles under the surface. Number of the original wells or drilling machines that were used were at the rate of 2 miles a day. It was fairly rapid. The equipment kept coming up broken. So we wanted to go down. We wanted to send somebody down there, a human observer, or human observers in this case, to find out what was going on. Well, to our total surprise, first of all, the government knew all about it. They didn't tell anybody. When I saw Green Beret and Black Beret people encamped inside of our geologist camp, I knew something was up. The gig was up. First of all, I knew all about the alien agenda. I'll explain that in a few minutes. The large alien grays had been encamped there for as best as believed possible about 400 or 500 years. It had been one of their internal bases. And we'd drilled holes right on top of it. All the stinking air, all the black sooty air came right out as soon as the first hole was sunk and all this soot came up. And, well, that's when all the hell broke loose, really, all started. Anyway, after we drilled all 4 holes, it took about 2 days to drill all 4 of them. And when you build an underground base, you drill 4 basic holes, and then you build, you call stopes or cross-member holes across, and then you use blasting equipment, you know, special blasting equipment by the analyzation of the rock formation, and you literally blast out or tunnel out or deflagrate or melt rock out to build the large rooms that are required for this underground base. Well, in this process, I was lowered down the basket of one of these holes, and about from me to this elderly woman here in the front was sitting a 7-foot-tall alien gray. The stench was worse than the worst garbage can you can imagine. The entity was absolutely horrible. I didn't waste any time or reach for my pistol. At that time, as an engineer, I didn't have time to carry all the folder, all of one of these big submachine guns that all the sea spray and the yellow fruit and all the outer perimeter and inner perimeter security people carried. I carried a little Walther PPK pistol with a 9-shot clip. this is in late August of 1979. Now, you got a regular suit of clothes, you got a regular clothes on, plus you're in a almost like a spacesuit environment, and you're reaching for a gun. It's not the easiest thing to do, and then to pop a clip in it and start shooting. And I killed two of them. Yes, they're mortal, and they do die. However, in the process, one of them did this. All I remember is that he just kind of waved his hand in front of his chest, and the next thing I know, this blue beam hit me and just literally opened me up like a fish, and burnt my fingers right off of me. And it was some form of electrical force, because the kind of like being hit by a lightning bolt burned all my toenails off of me, completely crispy crittered my left foot, burnt the shoe right off of me. All I remember is the smoking remains, and I'm still conscious, but in and out of, I didn't remember much. And there was a Green Beret that was right behind me, but risked his life. In fact, he died. But he risked his life. He shoved me back in the basket and hit the button and took me up. And I wouldn't be alive talking to you today if it wasn't for him. I'm forever indebted. He lost his life. 66 Secret Service agents, Green Berets, Black Berets, crack troops lost their lives because the government, our United States government, lied, did not tell us anything about the alien threat. There's a war underneath there, and I'm talking dead serious. It's been going on since that time. Since late August of 1979, our military, the Russian military, basically the militaries of the world, have been in constant conflict with the outer space alien. The small gray, the large gray, the reptilians, the whole thing. There are 11 distinct races of aliens. Two are benevolent. One had to leave here in a hurry because their world is under attack, both on the surface as well as underground. There, the Pleiadians. They're familiar. Maybe some of you are familiar with that. Would some of you raise your hands who've heard of Billy Meyer and some of the? Very good. About half the group. Well, Billy Meyer is one of these lucky people that they figured, well, he's kind of a simple type. We'll show him everything. Well. These are the benevolent aliens, and they've been here helping us. In fact, I have a picture, let me reach for it here. I have a picture of one of the aliens been working for the United States Pentagon for the last 58 years. His name is Valiant Thor. He's right here. There's my father in the background. This whole place, the ready room of the USS Eldridge, Al Bielicka has probably explained or maybe even shown you this picture. There's a list of some of the notable people in it. They're all the atomic bomb scientists of the day, all the time variant experimentalists of the day, all the top physicists of that particular day. This was in August of 1943. Now, this guy has not changed one iota in 58 years. Started work, he came here, crashed here, or whatever. Whether he's under duress or not, he started work for our U.S. Navy and military operations in 1937, either 37 or 38 is what I've been told. So it's for 58 years, this man's been employed, probably under duress. If you don't do as we say, we're just going to use you for alien bait or something, I don't know. But anyway, he basically hasn't changed. He lives for 490 years, is what he says his lifespan is. Now, he is supposedly a semi-benevolent, he's a human-looking type person. He has six fingers and six toes, and he's got one oversized heart, one lung, giant lung. His blood vessels are bigger. He's got copper oxide for blood, similar to an octopus. His brain capacity, 300 centimeters greater than ours. He has a thinking capacity, IQ, if you were to measure it, be totally off the scale, be about a 1200 IQ. He speaks 100 languages fluently, alien as well as others. He's a remarkable person. I had a chance to meet him one time. Now, I'm going to casually mention to you something that's very scary indeed and tell you what the alien agenda is. And it's going to sound very familiar. Alien agenda is the complete takeover of this planet, the killing off of 5/6 to 7/8 of the world's population by the year 2029. U.S. military has known about this for 45 years. They've told no one. As far as I know, I'm the only person standing before a crowd talking about the alien agenda secretively. Okay. Back in 1954, I'll give you a quick overview. There was the created 1954 treaty where Eisenhower signed a pact with the known alien species of the time. There were three at the time. And said that we're going to deal in high technology, but you can take a few head of cattle and a few human beings and you can experiment on them. It's unthinkable. It's stuff straight out of the Nazi death camps, and I'm kidding you not, it's plain BS, and it's got to stop. Now, the great 1954 treaty would have been violated. After the great firefight, the alien-human war, I am the only living survivor talking about it worldwide at all. The only one. The other two are in nursing homes in Canada, and the Canadian government refuses to allow any U.S. people, including myself, to talk to them because they are afraid of kidnap. Probably the reason I got shot to pieces and 11 attempts on my life is I am a direct threat to the entire system. The New World Order, the alien agenda, is one and the same. It's world takeover and the decimation of the population of this planet. Now, I'm going to tell you something a little bit different about the alien species. The bad news ones, there are 9 races of alien populations. To look at a human being as a bag of food. They're not cannibals. They don't eat the flesh and the bones and all that kind of stuff. They use the glandular secretions of animals and human beings as a mixture of the vitamins for their food. They get high off of our adrenal gland substances called adrenal chrome. It's something like cocaine to them. Now, what can we do about it? Right now, if we do nothing, we can do nothing about it, and it will continue to go on. Basically, we'll be led in the dark, and you'll keep seeing more and more people disappear. Right now, there's 100,000 children, totally unaccountable through FBI archives, cannot be traced anywhere. They haven't been murdered. Nobody's ever seen them. I think they're hauled underneath in some of these bases, and they are summarily done away with, and they are literally eaten. Now, that is a scary thing indeed. And I'm not asking you to believe me in toto. I am asking you to seriously do enough homework that you can go out in through the public record, through the congressional records, find out who's voting for what, and go from there.
1: That was part of Phil Schneider's presentation from the Preparedness Expo in 1995. Remember the interview on this show with Dr. Nicholas Corin? He pointed out how alien implant extractor Dr. Roger Lear's observations of the self-assembling nanocircuitry are very similar to the nanotech discovered in the engineered pandemic injections. And 31 years ago, Phil Schneider said, the alien agenda is the complete takeover of this planet and removing 7/8 of the population by 2029. Your comments are welcome. That's going to do it for In Other News. I'm Jeff Brady. Visit inothernewsradio.com for archives and more information about the guests.
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1: So the New York Arab American Comedy Festival is coming back to Washington, D.C. for a big show on Sunday, May 17th. 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And Dean Obidala over on Blue Sky. Dean, welcome back to the program. It's always so great having you with us. You have a brilliant piece today. Trump and Kash Patel have made the U.S. vulnerable, the most vulnerable to attack since 9/11. Please elaborate.
2: Sure. First of all, thank you for that shameless plug of the comedy show this Sunday in D.C. Being Arab American, I will haggle and offer anybody a discount code. 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I'm not kidding. dean@deanofradio.com. I live in the D.C. area. Sunday night, the Miracle Theater. It's an not-for-profit festival. But Tom, the reason we're going there is an act of defiance. It's comedic defiance because Donald Trump has come after comedians who have mocked him. So we want to be in D.C. to mock Trump and to stand up for free press and freedom of comedy, to be blunt. So serious moment. In this comedy show we're doing, we've had immigrant comedians who are have green cards who don't want to be in our shows who are Arab American because they fear that Trump will come after them if they're in a show that mocks Trump. So we're living in a different world. So this is, it's a comedy show to make people laugh, but there's an underlying message.
1: You know, if I could just interject, Louise and I the other night watched Cabaret, the old movie.
2: Sure.
1: I don't know that I'd ever seen it before. I think I'd seen pieces of it, but this movie takes place a year before Hitler. And it's just shocking how we are almost there. I mean, it's just amazing. Anyhow, back to you.
2: Yes, and I have been playing Joel Grey in the show on Sunday. Joel Grey, I'm not going to play. Joel Grey was the MC of the entire Cabaret. Yeah. And look, so getting back to the real thing, the article, it's based on my interview yesterday, Frank Figluzzi. It's not just my opinion. Frank Figluzzi, 25-year veteran of the FBI, retired as an assistant director, made a point about Kash Patel that, SNL is making fun. I asked him. SNL has turned Kash Patel into a punchline based on his own conduct. Aziz Ansari playing him. And I said, does this affect the rank and file FBI agents in your work? And he said, yes, it does. Not because they're mocking Kash Patel. People should do that. That's their choice. But when you don't take the FBI seriously and you view it as a joke of a leader and a partisan actor in that with Kash Patel, it makes it harder for the FBI to get cooperation. And he shared there's an inscription at the FBI headquarters on the wall that the backbone of the FBI is the cooperation of the American people. He said he really fears that people will not go to the FBI to share things about really dangerous people. They could be terrorists. They could be drug dealers, organized crime figures. They don't trust the FBI. And look at Kash Patel, like yesterday, screaming at Senator Van Hollen, spewing lies. Just so it's clear, Kash Patel lied yesterday on the road. He said Abrego Garcia was convicted of rape and convicted of being a gangbanger. And that's why that it was wrong for Senator Van Hollen to meet with him. Abrego Garcia was never charged, never convicted of those charges. He must have been deported a long time ago.
1: So Kash Patel just lied to Congress, which, by the way, is something.
2: He's the FBI director. It's not like an average person. Kash Patel knows the difference. He's a lawyer. He's a former prosecutor. He knows that Abrego Garcia was never charged with rape. He knows he was never charged with gang-related crimes. And he, of course, was never convicted, because if he was, he would have been deported a long time ago because he was an undocumented immigrant. So to lie like that and nobody talk about potential consequences for Kash Patel is part of the bigger problem here.
1: Mm-hmm. Yeah, absolutely. And, it's really genuinely concerning. Another piece that you wrote is about big money and how the Republicans and really big money has captured the Supreme Court. Very rarely do we hear much of a commentary or even a conversation in the corporate media about the big money that put these right wingers, these six right wingers on the Supreme Court, and that sustains them, by the way, through the Supreme Court Historical Society and through all these other little perks and goodies that these guys get.
2: Yeah, we had last week on my show, Dark Money Week. And every day we had at least one guest to talk about dark money, the real world impact of it, and how do we get big money and dark money out of politics. And, you know, it was my team, Matt and Aaron, did an amazing job booking some great guests. We had Senator Sheldon Whitehouse on and Senator Ron Wyden, members of Congress, David Sirota, and others, some amazing activists. And your name came up several times, Tom, talking to Senator Whitehouse. He took the Powell memo. I'm like, have you ever talked to Tom Hartman? The Powell memo always comes up along with it began with Reagan. But I didn't have the second part. But the Lewis Powell memo is, there's a direct line, as, you know, he talks about Senator Whitehouse and David Sirota in his book about master plan. They go back to the Powell memo. And it's such a great point that you really made me aware of that memo and the idea of making the corporate world realize we have power. Let's use our money to not just elect candidates, but to shape policy and ultimately control the court would be a great way of doing that. And Levin Leo certainly delivered for them on that. So it was a great week for people to learn, even me to learn more about the influence of dark money, the fact that there's so millions of dollars, $1.9 billion in the 2024 campaign in dark money, according to the Brennan Center. And people don't know, dark money's, we don't even know where it came from, folks, but it's legal to give the candidates super PACs. It's legal. We don't know where it's coming from, and it's legal to do that in the United States of America in 2026. How is this a democratic republic and not a banana republic when you see that kind of garbage? Well, and that's we all know this.
3: Yeah, and the money could have been coming from Russia or Israel or China or
2: anybody,
3: Iran.
2: We have no idea. region.
3: Yeah, it really and truly is. In fact, in John Paul Stevens' dissent in Citizens United, he said that under this ruling, Tokyo Rose could have funded American politicians. You know, the voice of the Japanese during World War II. You know, it's just incredible. Dean, I'm curious your thoughts on, you know, you got Trump arrived in China a few hours ago, and he's bringing 17 oligarchs with him, including his son, Eric. Or is that Uday or Kusei? I forget.
2: I don't know. One of them.
3: Yeah. My guess is that, first of all, these oligarchs have all given millions of dollars to Donald Trump directly, you know, to things that Trump controls or the money that'll end up in his pocket, and or to things that he cherishes, you know, like his inauguration fund, which he ultimately paid him a lot of money for services rendered or whatever. So my guess is that what's going to happen is Trump is going to make a fool of himself and of America. But that these oligarchs are each going to walk away with a pony. You know, every one of them is going to get some kind of prize, and that they will give Trump even more millions of dollars as a result of this, and average Americans are going to get screwed. I'm curious your thoughts on what's going to come out of this meeting.
2: Tom, are you suggesting that the head of Goldman Sachs and Citibank and Apple are not going there to fight for the middle class working workers? Are you suggesting that they're not going there, but we need a fair living wage in America?
3: That's outrageous.
2: This is the Gilded Age, but with a big plane.
3: Yeah.
2: I mean, if there was the Gilded Age, William McKinley or other Gilded Age presidents who had a plane to fly the oligarchs at the time, put J.P. Morgan and Rockefeller on a plane. That's what this is.
3: Yeah.
2: So it's a nobody. And I posted online yesterday the names. They go, no one there to fight for working class people. No one there to talk about the middle class. People are like, well, that's not how it works. Well, that's how it should work, folks. You should have people, union representatives on the plane to go as well. But there's no concern. Trump goes. There's a war going on in Iran that he started. We have a new wholesale price report today, inflation, the highest in years. Yesterday, consumer price index, the highest in 3 years. But if you take out COVID, it's the highest in decades in a jump. It's over the wages increase now. So unless you're making over 4% a year, folks, increase, you got to pay a pay cut because of Trump. People are struggling. Consumer confidence down to the lowest in the history of the University of Michigan. And Trump's flying a gilded plane with the gilded oligarchs to China to make more money. And, you know, he will profit himself personally. There's no doubt Donald Trump will make some money from this.
3: Yeah, it is so true. And I just have to read you this quote. You invoked the Gilded Age, right?
2: Sure.
3: This is from 1887, President Grover Cleveland, the only Democrat who held the White House during during the post-Civil War era in the 19th century. And this is from his State of the Union address, speaking of the oligarchs of his day. And he said, as we view the achievements of aggregated capital, we discover the existence of trusts, combinations, and monopolies, while the citizen is struggling far in the rear or is trampled to death beneath an iron heel. Corporations, which should be the carefully restrained creatures of the law and servants of the people, are fast becoming the people's masters.
2: Yep. And look, it took...
3: Here we are again.
2: We are. There's no doubt. I'm just finishing a book on Teddy Roosevelt and J.P. Morgan, where, you know, Teddy wrote the Supreme Court under Teddy Roosevelt, not because of him, but during his DOJ voter lawsuit against the big railroad magnates, J.P. Yep. Morgan and others that owned it, and broke it up using the Sherman Antitrust Act.
3: Yep, him and Taft.
2: The language, right. If you read the language of Teddy Roosevelt, who was a progressive Republican, and you hear Cleveland, it's very much like today. We are living through a new Gilded Age. And you hope it ushers in a progressive era that followed the Gilded Age,
3: yep.
2: which brought out some power to the people and broke up some of the trust of monopolies. They're not. We're on that same path again.
3: But it was that. It was the Republican. Pardon my interruption, but we have got 45 seconds to a hard break. It was the Republican Great Depression that brought about that, you know, progressive response. And I think that Trump is doing the same thing. He's making the same mistakes Hoover made.
2: We might be. Look, people are really concerned. Polls show a majority of Americans think we'll be in a recession next year at this time because they're so fearful of where we're going with inflation. It's off the charts.
3: Yeah. Yeah. I am convinced that these guys, the greed, the just absolute rampant greed, just like during the Harding Coolidge.
2: It's insatiable. They can't make enough money. It's unbelievable.
3: Yeah. Yeah. And what's really astonishing is that you've got all these oligarchs who are on the plane with Trump. Any one of them, if they gave up 1 or 2% of their wealth, it could solve homelessness in America. It could, you know, among other things, you know, it could.
2: You should be in the comedy show with us, Tom, on Sunday, because that's funny. As if they're going to give 1% of their wealth to help people. We all know that's not how it works. They're in a competition with each other to be the richest, the first trillionaire, and no, Elon Musk.
3: They're mentally ill. They really are. The great Dean Obidala, right here on Sirius XM every evening. Dean, thanks so much for dropping by. It's always great talking to you.
2: Thanks, Tom. Take care.

0: for a suitcase full of gold.
1: Will the Supreme Court hand the GOP a $500 million midterm cash bomb? This is mind-boggling. A ruling out of the Supreme Court could land any day now that will let political parties spend unlimited amounts of cash in lockstep with their candidates. The case is called NRSC versus FEC, and one of the plaintiffs who launched it back in 2022 is the guy who's now the vice president, J.D. Vance. If the court's hard right majority strikes down coordinated party expenditure limits, Republicans could pour hundreds of millions, perhaps billions, into races, working hand in glove with their nominees. Senator Cory Booker warned in an amicus brief with the court that Citizens United already, quote, opened the floodgates to billions in dark money, end quote. Now that same court is poised to blow the doors off. Party committees would suddenly rival super PACs as the favorite launching pad for billionaire cash, with a ruling expected just months before voters head to the polls in November. This is mind-boggling. Meanwhile, why did John Fetterman just hand Trump two massive wins in one day? Yesterday, Pennsylvania Democrat John Fetterman cast the deciding vote to kill a war powers resolution that would have reined in Trump's illegal war on Iran. It's the seventh time he's broken with the Democratic Party on Iran since the bombing began. Three Republicans crossed over to back the measure. It would have forced Trump to stop the war. Fetterman was the only Democrat to vote against it, and the resolution failed 49-50 by a single vote, his vote. Hours later, Fetterman joined every Senate Republican to confirm Kevin Warsh as the new Fed Reserve Chair. Senator Elizabeth Warren said Trump nominated Warsh to be his sock puppet so he can crank down interest rates from the Oval Office. Fetterman claims he'd make a lousy Republican, but his voting record says otherwise. He's the senator Trump openly calls his favorite. He's my favorite Democrat. And Pennsylvania voters are watching. You know, every cycle, Republicans find one or two Democrats that they can corrupt. You know, there was a time when it was the former Democratic nominee for vice president. You know, from the senator from Connecticut. It's just incredible. You know, who blew up Obamacare? Who killed the public option in Obamacare? And now we've got the senator from Pennsylvania, who is going along with Republicans on this. It's mind-boggling. The New York Times just dropped a bombshell. The Justice Department, or Injustice Department, whatever they call it these days, the Trump Justice, is quietly negotiating a settlement of Trump's $10 billion lawsuit against the IRS, which is, by the way, the agency that Trump himself controls. And one option reportedly on the table would be to let the IRS drop all audits of Trump, his sons, and his businesses permanently. This is crazy. I mean, the guy's a convicted tax cheat. Trump sued the IRS over a 2020 leak that revealed that he had paid just $750 in income taxes. And a loss in a pending audit could cost him over $100 million. That's how much apparently he's basically screwed all the rest of us out of with his tax avoidance. And now he's using his own government to make those audits vanish. Federal Judge Kathleen Williams is racing to stop a settlement that legal experts already call collusion. This could be the most corrupt presidential self-dealing in American history. This guy is robbing us blind, and he's doing it gleefully. He's doing it enthusiastically. It's just an incredible thing. J.D. Vance yanks medical money from California in a naked political hit job. Vice President J.D. Vance announced yesterday that he's freezing $1.3 billion in medical payments to California, the largest deferral the federal government has ever made. He claims it's all about fraud. California's leaders aren't buying it. Governor Newsom's office shot back, "We hate fraud, but that's not," in all caps, "what this is." They say Vance and Oz are targeting in-home services that keep seniors and disabled folks out of nursing homes. The administration already pulled the same stunt in Minnesota, and the CMS itself admitted to using errant figures, you know, wrong numbers they basically made up to justify another fraud probe in New York State. They're threatening every blue state next. This isn't fraud enforcement. This is federal extortion, weaponizing health care to punish states that refuse to bend the knee to Donald Trump. This is just wrong. Meanwhile, are Missouri Republicans about to soak working families with a tax bait and switch? Missouri voters are being asked to gut their own state income tax this year, and experts say the math is devastating. The state pulls roughly 65% of its general revenue from income taxes. If you eliminate the income tax, the lawmakers get sweeping new powers to jack up sales taxes on everything from gasoline to home repairs to prescription drugs. The Missouri Budget Project estimates working families would pay about $500 a year more, while the state's eight billionaires walk away with massive tax breaks. This is called regressive taxation, right? Stop taxing income tax so that people with really high incomes, don't have to pay the tax, but start taxing the things that average working people buy so they pay the tax rather than the billionaires. House Minority Leader Ashley Ons called it a game pushed by, quote, the bootlickers in the Missouri GOP. She warns the plan blows a $9 billion hole in state revenue. If this thing passes, schools, roads, and seniors will take the hit. And the billionaires, hey, they get to, walk away completely intact. They write the menu, as it were. Cece in Northbrook, Illinois. Hey, Cece, what's up?
2: Well, I was reading your article this morning. It's the title, Trump Puts Taiwan on the Table.
1: Mm-hmm.
2: I couldn't even really get through it, Tom. It's just that disturbing. It's a good article. I'm embarrassed to be an American.
1: Yeah. And welcome to the club.
2: Republicans have an Alzheimer's patient just stone the country for parts. And the system of America, I think, Tom, needs to be just, well, he's tearing it down. It's going to have to be rebuilt. And this is just January 6th, part two. So he's just tearing it down. As you said, we've lost all credibility all out the world. The China president is just going to eat his lunch. It's embarrassing. I know we can't change horses in the middle of the race with our leadership. But when we get to that point, when Democrats get back on their feet, the system's going to have to be rebuilt, including the Democratic Party.
1: If there's
2: money in politics, the ones who's taken all this PAC money, and Cory Booker comes to my mind off the top. I don't know, but we need a list of who's in the Democratic Party takes the most money, or just a list. Now, that doesn't make them necessarily corrupt. It's just the way the system is built right now, thanks to the Supreme Court.
1: Yep.
2: But my main thing, Tom, is I'm embarrassed. Alzheimer's patients. No, let me take that. The Republican Party. Trump is getting too much of fanfare on this.
1: Yep.
2: The Republican Party. By the time this man gets back to the United States, he should be out of office. It's embarrassing us. I don't know what the Republicans are getting out of this, except, I don't know, did they call that owning the libs? They get some type of joy when we get angry and we pound the table. And this is why I have a problem with the Democrats. There's no reason that this Alzheimer's patient is doing anything. They should be laughing him out of the country. The Jimmy Kimmels of the world, they should be the Democrats should be shadowing him. This man's a laughing stock, and he's making us all the laughing stock. I have no pride in this. I'm a black man. I've never been proud of the country fully anyway, but I do have allegiance to the country. It's my country. But this embarrassment goes beyond race.
1: It's humiliating. It really is.
2: It's
1: dangerous.
2: It's
1: dangerous. I mean, China's building nuclear weapons like there's no tomorrow. They've got they're building a navy that has already surpassed ours, and they've got a drone capacity that we are just beginning to even look at. with now three drone companies that are owned in part by Uday and Kusei Trump. Even our military is a grift. Now we're learning that the FBI is you know, throwing people on the most wanted list at the last minute so that they can claim that they're doing something while the director is an alcoholic incompetent. We've got an alcoholic incompetent, you know, running our Defense Department that he likes to call the Department of War because he thinks it makes it seem like he's got, bigger manhood or something. I don't know what pathetic.
2: And you're forgetting their infrastructure. Infrastructure, China's, they're light years ahead of us in where they're heading with solar
1: bullet trains. Yeah.
2: Yeah. And by the way, one more thing, Tom. Japan. I read an article that Japan itself is importing weapons for their citizens.
1: Yeah,
2: I don't know if that's true or not.
1: But I don't know about for their citizens. They're certainly. I mean, they've got very, very strong gun control laws in Japan, but they are. And there's a big debate, you know, in Japan about whether they should alter their constitution so that they can once again have nuclear weapons, or not once again, so that they can begin having nuclear weapons. The rest of the world has figured out that with, you know, Uncle Diapers here in the White House, that they cannot rely on the United States. The European countries, the NATO countries are freaking out. The Southeast Asian, Taiwan's got to be, president of Taiwan, she has to just be agonized.
2: Yes.
1: I mean, you know.
2: He's selling them out.
1: Yeah, no, I'm with you.
2: I'm going to call my senator and my congressperson today, do your assignment.
1: Yeah, tell them to support Krishnamurthy's Taiwan bill. Yeah. Cece, thank you. Good talking to you. Bob in Raleigh, North Carolina. Hey, Bob, what's up?
3: Trump, he knows nothing about Sun Tzu. You know, the old adage of if you know yourself, you win 50% of the time. If you know your opponent, you win 50% of the time. If you know your opponent and yourself, you win 100% of the time. I've been in sales for over three decades, and that whole body language thing, I would always, you reach for a handshake for his equals. Occasionally you got a clown who would try to wrench it over, but, you know, I can hang in a high bar or, on a trellis for 3 minutes, and I was an ex-gymnast, so I let him go a little bit, and then I let them know that not to do that again.
1: Yeah.
3: So it's not.
1: Yeah. Which is what Xi did to Trump today.
3: Yes. Exactly. He's demonstrating it's just the most basic level of who's in charge.
1: Yeah.
3: And but the one thing, when you asked what would have he said, what are you going to do about this, Xi to Trump, if it had been President Harris, it would have been, well, beware of the porcupine defense, which is basically how Ukraine has been able to make life tough and actually going to defeat Russia in the end. Yeah. And then for China, you think you're just going to overrun his island. I don't think about it, guy. You're going to pay a hell of a price. Are you willing to pay that your people are going to...
1: Yeah, that's what he should have said. Instead, he said, you're a great leader. We're so happy to be here with you. Please give us some money.
3: And all those other billionaire grifters. I mean, it just makes us look... The previous caller, I agree. It's a hard thing. One last uplifting thing is that in the Democratic Party here in North Carolina, the thoughts are going big. We're looking at Mondami, Mayor Mondami, and what he's doing, and that's exactly what we want to do. None of this piecemeal stuff. None of this, Fetterman. Jeez, Fetterman stuff. We're do things for the people, get things going fast, quick, but also go for big stuff, for big investments. Yeah. And so,
1: I get it.
3: That's it. Now, I will call about the six assurances bill to my representative, and also I got Tillis and Bud. So anyway, but I will call nonetheless.
1: Yeah, I mean, Taiwan is like literally one of the most, if not the most, vibrant democracy on earth. It is
3: absolutely.
1: One of the least corrupt, most honest, most well done. They have the literally the world's best healthcare system, which, by the way, was organized by an American who went over there and showed them how to do it. It's been years since I wrote about it in my book, The Hidden History of American Healthcare. I forget his name. It wasn't Edward Deming. He was the guy who brought, to Japan, just in time and production and stuff. But it was another
3: guy. Met him. Yes.
1: Oh, really?
3: Years ago. But yes, I agree.
1: Yeah, an amazing guy.
3: Yeah.
1: Anyhow, Bob, I got to move along. Thanks for the call. It's good hearing
3: Tom.
1: From you. Good talking to you. Thank you. Terry in Chicago. Hey, Terry, what's up?
4: Hey, Tom. Hope you're doing well. This is a little off topic for the day, but it's been on my mind for about a week. Last week, I think it was, came out that Ukraine is killing it with the drone technology over there.
5: Yep.
4: And I'm just wondering, since the Pukes of Hazzard started their own drone company, what's the likelihood that they are selling drones or will be selling drones to Russia?
5: Oh, you mean Uda and Kusay Trump?
4: Yes.
5: Yeah, they've got they're invested. They're invested now in three different drone companies that all now have contracts with the Pentagon. Suddenly, magically, God only knows, Terry. I frankly doubt that any American defense contractor would be selling to Russia. But it wouldn't surprise me. I mean, look at how, you know, China wanted to get some NVIDIA chips. So Trump is bringing Justin Hong all over to China. You know, the guy who's the head of the NVIDIA. He's over there to cut some deals. But, you know, the easy way to get them would be through the UAE, because the UAE has a mutual defense treaty with China. Anything that they get from us, they share with China. So what happens? The UAE puts $500 million, $500 million into Trump's crypto company. And then Trump's crypto company now, you know, and of that, about $100 million of that went right into Trump's pocket instantly. And so then Trump says, oh, well, we'll sell you the NVIDIA chips, UAE. And then UAE, you know, presumably sends them to China. This is how the dance is being played. So whatever kind of drone technology we come out with, maybe we'll figure out a way to give it to the UAE also, and they can give it to China. The bottom line is China's already so far ahead of us on drone technology. It's mind-boggling. Lynn in Belleville, Texas. Hey, Lynn, what's on your mind today?
6: I just want to address the issue that you've been talking about, how we can get our democracy to survive the trauma that it's going through right now. And I have an idea in mind. I mean, you guys in your position and the other news media people are, y'all are our savior, because it's the competition that you guys are bringing out that may help us survive this couple of years we've got left. But my idea, it may be kind of crazy, but my idea is that we develop a scheme where the news media guys, like you anchor guys from every major network, has got to come together, sit down, and work out a process that allows the American people to develop a consensus of what the truth is. And that means to me that you guys need to come up with a plan that basically evaluates you compared to Sean Hannity, compared to all the other different talk show hosts, in such a way that the American people can have confidence in what they're hearing, this truth in the news. I think if the referees go out there on the field, they call it balls and strikes. They call the plays how you see them, and the American people love that. I mean, there's no question about how the American people will swarm through the competition of something of that kind. If you develop a proper competition where guys are treating each other with respect in the conversation that goes on, but yet some way we have a unbiased commission that oversees all of you guys coming together and saying, hey, we need to voluntarily do this for the American people so that we get the news and believe what we're hearing.
5: Yeah, it's an ideal. And when I was a kid, I mean, you know, there was basically three television networks and one or two networks that provided news for the radio at the top of the
6: That's
5: hour.
6: That's what I'm talking about right there. And it worked, didn't it?
5: Well, it sort of worked. I mean, it created a national consensus around most things, because there was basically one set of opinions that were being put forward, and anything that was too far out of that was considered wackadoodle stuff. But you know, during the McCarthy era, it actually kind of worked against us. I mean, well, actually, Edward R. Murrow was pushing back pretty aggressively, so maybe it did work. I just don't see how we can do that right now. I mean, for example, there's a great group that watches Fox every day, and they compile all the lies that Fox tells every day. And I've been trying, Sean has been trying for, you know, the better part of a year now, to get these people to come on this program every week, you know, once a week, and just give us an update on all the lies from Fox this week. I think it would be a huge public service. But, you know, it's like people are doing these things, and they're not making money doing it, and they're doing it in their spare time, and they don't have the time, and they don't want to. I don't know. Morris in Inglewood. Hey, Morris, what's on your mind today?
7: Did you get your gold phone from Trump yet?
5: Yeah, well, I didn't send him $100, so at least I'm $100 richer than I would have been if I was one of his suckers.
7: You made $50 million, Tommy, selling a phone that ain't nobody going to get. And what tripped me out is when they sent that $100, I'm surprised they didn't know what they were doing. Yeah. And you had an earlier conversation with the guest. You were talking about the wealthy paying some taxes. Listen, if the top 2%, if the top 10, just the top 10 billionaires in this country, if they pay 2% of their wealth, you'd have free health care. We'd have free college education, and we better get back to free college education, Tom, or we're not going to be able to compete. Now, here's what we got with the rest of the world, in terms of technology and everything else. Now, here's what we got to do. Everybody can see what's going on. We got Roger Chaney. We got Judge Roger Chaney. You know about him, Tom.
5: He's the guy who wrote the Dred Scott decision back in 1860, whatever it was, 59 or 50, whatever. Yeah.
7: He was one of the smartest guys in the class. That's exactly who he was. So Roger Chaney reincarnation.
5: Except, by the way, his name was pronounced Tawny. There was no W, but that's how they pronounced it. But back to you.
7: Cool, Tom. But anyway, here's the best way we're going to be able to defeat that. We couldn't do it back then. We can do it now. We're going to need a national voters registration drive, Tom. It's on that level, a national voters registration drive. If you see a homeless person on the streets, you walk up to them and say, would you like a guaranteed income? Yes, fill out this paperwork. We got to get busy. It ran us about $250 million for the entire country. Where are we going to get this money from? We don't have to just get it from donations. We could also do concerts. We got a lot of progressive people with a lot of talent out there that have been willing to step up and do this. Yeah, when they say fight power with power, well, in this case, we got to fight money with money, okay? And so we're going to have to do that, Tom. Because even if we take over the Congress and whatnot, take over the Senate, this guy's not going to leave the White House. We know what's up. But sure would help us if we got that kind of stuff behind us.
5: Yeah.
7: You know, when we got control of the Congress, okay? And I want to share this with you, Tom. I want to give a shout-out to independent media. God bless, Lord Jesus Christ, bless independent media. Because if all we was getting was MSNBC, CBS, and Fox, we'd be in trouble. But you guys as independent media, I heard you talk to a guy earlier. He was so appreciative of what you do. Independent media is what's going on. Let me qualify that. Allegedly, check out Google. Allegedly, Iran had 26 targets that they hit. Iran, you know, the Iran is the guy we have a problem with. They hit 26 targets, but only 15 guys were found out to be dead. And then you're not going to be there. Now, also, the satellite companies, the private satellite companies, they've been instructed by our government not to share the images of that war.
5: Yeah.
7: We're in a bad way, Tom. The only way we can get up out of this, we need a national voter registration program. You see somebody homeless, tap them on the shoulder, he's going to say, why should I care about what's going on? We're going to try to put some money in your pocket. Okay.
5: And you know what the Republicans have done, Boris? In a half a dozen states that I know of, and it's probably more than just a half a dozen, they've actually made it basically illegal to run voter registration drives. The League of Women Voters no longer does this in Kansas. They no longer do it in Florida. They no longer do it in Texas because, you know, nobody wants to go to jail.
7: I don't believe that.
5: Look it up.
7: You ain't never lied, Tom. I ain't buying that. I'm not.
5: Look it up.
7: That. Okay, you better talk to them. I'm going to have to do that, man. You're sounding crazy.
5: Yeah.
7: All right, Tom, let me let you go, my brother.
5: Thanks, Boris. Good talking to you. MJ in Seattle. Hey, MJ, what's up?
8: Documentary called Trust Me, The False Prophet. It's kind of a second stab at the Warren Jeffs polygamy place down in southern Utah, on the Utah-Arizona border.
5: Right.
8: It answered one question for me. It wasn't this easy to watch as the first one, but it's really worth it. And it answered a really big question for me. I was born and raised in Utah, and I wasn't LDS, and so I was adamant about getting out of there. But the question I always had was, how does one man with 30 women start driving Bentleys, two brand new Bentleys?
5: Right.
8: Well,
5: yeah, $300,000 car.
8: What he's doing is it's his workforce. The women are all he has to do is feed them and put a roof over their head and make sure that he uses keeps them romantically close.
5: Yeah.
8: And they are

0: 70s and had a little baby. And we got talked into going out to the area where they're going to put that data center. And it was beautiful, and it was natural. And there were these natural hot springs. It was a plain. Mm-hmm. Hot springs that were about 30 feet across and in perfect circles, ringed with beautiful green grass. Mm-hmm. And we camped there and fished. And these potholes, purportedly, they didn't know a bottom to them. Mm-hmm. And it was a beautiful, serene, natural place. And I don't know why we human beings always have to, especially when it's delicate. I mean, it wasn't the Grand Canyon, you know. Mm-hmm. We ate the fish. We sat in the green grass, and we had a little campfire.
1: But corporations can't monetize any of that, so it doesn't matter to them.
0: Yeah.
1: Brian in Milford, Delaware. Hey, Brian, what's on your mind today?
2: I saw in West Virginia two Supreme Court justices beat the incumbent, which I don't know if that's two Democrats going up or not, but that's kind of interesting. I just saw that. I don't know who they are. But anyway, I'm from Delaware, as you saw. Talking point going around, I saw on Twitter, and I've been hearing some Republicans, mainstream media, using it as a rebuttal for all the gerrymandering that the Republicans are doing. They're pointing out this nonsense statistic about, oh, all these blue states, they got, you know, 40%, 45% Republicans, and they got zero congressional seats. So why are y'all crying about us having zero blue seats? But I'm looking at this like 42% of Delaware Republican, and they got zero congressional seats. First of all, it's only one congressional seat in Delaware. Mm. And then also, I was like, 42% of Republicans are in Delaware? That don't make no sense. Mm. So I looked up what they were really manipulating the numbers. What they're doing is they're looking at the percentage of Republicans that voted, not the percentage of Republicans in the state. So, for example, for my state of Delaware, it's 25% Republicans registered, but 42% of Republicans voted in the election. So they're misconstrued.
1: So they use the number that looks better. That's an old trick.
2: Yeah, Connecticut, 42% of Connecticut are Republicans, when it's really like 20%. Yeah. But 42% of Connecticut Republicans voted. Yeah. So they're manipulating the numbers and going out there lying about it.
1: So they're looking at the percentage of Republicans who voted against, you know, in the elections versus Democrats, basically, because those are basically the two choices, as opposed to looking at the actual electorate. Yeah. Excellent point, Brian.
2: Yeah.
1: Thank you. Thank you for that. Yeah. As Abraham Lincoln said, you know, figures don't lie, the liars can figure. Johan in Los Angeles. Hey, Johan, what's on your mind today?
3: I was watching the hearing yesterday, and then Senator was asking about intoxication on Cash Patel. Yeah. While all the podcasters have all the footage of Cash Patel drinking in a USA hockey team, but these lawmakers don't have any evidence in this hearing. And it's like I've seen the repetition of Mary Garland on classified document case. It's like, it's mind-boggling. They're not prepared to question these people.
1: Yeah.
3: Just asking, but not.
1: I thought the questions, you know, Chris Von Hollen got personal with Cash Patel, and Patel, you know, lied to Congress in his rebuttal by saying, you know, that as Dean just pointed out, that Abrego Garcia was a convicted rapist and gangbanger when he was neither. But yeah, my sense of it was that the Democrats were actually more interested. This was the Appropriations Committee. This is a subcommittee. This is not the overall committee. This is a subcommittee that deals with recommendations about funding for the agency. And I think most of the Democrats were actually just trying to get some business done. They wanted to know, what are you going to use this money for that you're asking for us? And so most of those questions had to do with that. Van Hollen took a bite out of him, though, and you know, what's the old saying? A kicked dog always yelps.
3: It's like a Merrick Garland will waste his time to come collected again because he didn't do anything. It's almost the same thing.
1: Yeah, I would have liked to have seen a little more fire, but, you know, maybe they're afraid of him, too.

0: mean, the guy runs the FBI. He has the ability to change people's lives. Look at what's going on with Jim Comey and Mr. Brennan. So, Johan, thank you for the call. Bill in Santa Monica. Hey, Bill, what's on your mind today?
1: Once when the King of England visited here a couple weeks ago, and Trump told him that his mom had always had a crush on him. Well, the King is 2.5 years younger than Trump. So does pedophilia run in the family? Nobody butts that up.
0: I think she actually probably had a crush on his father, but I get the point.
1: Okay. And the second thing was, last night on the ABC News, Muir, the anchorman, was in China covering the summit or whatever. Mm-hmm. And this robot was demonstrating that Chinese have this robot. And they showed him loading the dishwasher, mm-hmm, and folding clothes. And not once did Muir ask, what else can he do? Because this is the new soldier. I think this is, mm-hmm, going to be the end of war as we know it. Yeah. No one would ever put an army in the field of human beings against these robots. I'm pretty sure that they would be able to take out a tank from 3,000 yards before the tank even saw them.
0: Oh, yeah.
1: I think it's a good thing, but I think it's going to end war. I thought that the atomic bomb would end it, but there's too many crazies that have atomic bomb, especially, mm-hmm, us with people like Trump.
0: Yeah.
1: And the one other thing, too, I'm really unhappy with the mainstream Democrats. And I was just wondering, like people like you and like Greg Palast and so many alternative and reporters, they would make great Congress people. Why do they always have to be lawyers? And as far as making bills, there are other lawyers who know the government, would know how to write a bill and put them in. Mm. But you would get honest people. I mean, to me, these people are like scientists and teachers.
0: Yeah.
1: And those are the people who we should have running this government or running for the Democratic Party.
0: Well, there's a fair number of legislators who are not lawyers, but having a background in the law, I think, helps if you're writing laws, if that's your main job. So,
1: right, but I mean, the staff could have.
0: Perhaps, but you would want your lawmakers to have an understanding of the law and the Constitution that people, at least in theory, get in law school. I'm not sure that they do in the right wing law schools, but you understand what I'm saying. Yeah, but there's some good people in politics, Bill. There's a lot of good people in politics.
1: Oh yeah, there's some great people, but not enough, especially at the head.
0: Yeah.
1: I mean, you have your Bernies and your AOCs and your Omars. And that woman that's running, I can never think of her name. She's from the Seattle Council in Washington. But now I don't see her on television at all. Bill Gates, I think 10 years they tried to spend a lot of money to kick her off of the City Council in Washington.
0: Yeah, you're talking about Sharma's.
1: Yeah, that's
0: Sharma,
1: right.
0: Sharma.
1: Yeah.
0: Yeah.
1: Yeah.
0: And, yeah, I don't know what happened to her.
1: And one other thing, well, she's running, but they're not putting her on the air.
0: Oh, okay.
1: The last thing I would like to mention, you know, Republicans, Trump once said, Abraham Lincoln, he was a Republican. Not a lot of people know that. Well, a lot of people did know that. But, you know, conservatives have always been, and these really right-wing guys, they're the ones that have been against progress.
0: Yeah.
1: And I would just like to see them stop using these labels because they change back and forth.
0: Yeah, I get it. Steve in Yorba Linda, California. Hey, Steve, what's on your mind today?
2: Hello, Tom. Thank you for all of your good programming and your wonderful guests you have on.
0: Thank
2: you. Yeah, I just wanted to... Yeah, you're welcome. I just wanted to mention that you said that war is in our DNA. I would tend to disagree with that. I think what's involved there is our natural desire for self-defense and survival are basic. You go way back. But I think war is an outgrowth of greed, which I think is a learned illness, but it might also be based on sort of an egocentric thought process, maybe a personality-dependent problem?
0: Could be. I mean, are you familiar with the difference between bonobos and chimps? Or bonobos? I'm not sure how to pronounce it.
2: Bonobos and chimps? Well, it kind of... Maybe... But, there are ancient descendants, there are folks that we descended from, I guess you could say.
0: Right. Yeah, we've got a little bit of the DNA of both, but we've got most of the DNA of the chimps. And chimps regularly engage in warfare, and bonobos don't.
2: Interesting. So, in other words, chimps go out of their way to create problems for others as opposed to, like, defending their territory?
0: I don't know how to characterize it, Jane Goodall could give you a better description if she were still with us. Chimps will turn conflict into warfare and warfare into something close to genocide. And bonobos turn conflict into opportunities to have sex. I mean, they literally make love, not war.
2: Interesting. Well, I guess you could say that, so maybe both of those characteristics are in us then. Right?
0: Oh, yeah, they are. They clearly are, but we've got way more chimp DNA than bonobo. And, I realize this is a hyper-simplistic explanation. And I'm not using it as an excuse for anything, and I don't think that we need to be tweaking our DNA or anything else. I do believe that, that humans can rise above this. I mean, we've done, this is one of the things that we've done so well, frankly. I mean, this was what NATO was all about. You know, this is what the United Nations was all about. For the Iroquois Confederacy, it was what lacrosse competitions were about. I think, frankly, even football is something that lets us get this instinctive stuff out of our system without engaging in great physical violence. And I think it's why football is so much more popular than baseball or basketball, because it is violent. You know, it is a proxy for warfare, essentially. And
2: interesting.
0: I'm no great philosopher on this stuff. These are things that are, people like Joseph Chilton Pierce speculated about this. He wrote this brilliant book, The Crack in the Cosmic Egg. I wrote the foreword for it years ago. Joe is no longer with us, but he was a physician and a philosopher and just a brilliant, brilliant man. He also wrote a book called The Magical Child that every parent should read. But in The Crack in the Cosmic Egg, he touches on some of this stuff. I'll leave it to people like him. Linda in Auburn, Washington. Hey, Linda, thanks for listening to KBCS. What's on your mind today?
3: Some points related to hope, and I'm a Christian, so to that perspective, I did notice that I believe some people are angry at God, and some people don't believe he exists. I believe you're in the other category that he doesn't exist, but I want to just tell you the points for hope. One is there's a phenomenon that's in the Bible, and you can do some research. People who actually tune in to God and get directives from God. And I believe there's evidence that Trump has people around him and his administration that do that and seek to do that. And with his near-death experience, especially with the ear time when he got shot at, after that, he said on talking to Dr. Phil on the YouTube that he believes God kept him alive for a purpose. So in the Bible, people can change over time. They can have a renewed heart and mind. The scales came off the eyes of Paul, who was formerly Saul, who was killing Christians. So there's the ability of people to change over time. And there's a powerful ability to pray and have good things happen. So I could talk more. One thing I do want to mention, too, for hope is that Epstein, I do believe he was an actual demon. There are people that have met that have abilities to heal people with the Holy Spirit and gifted that way. And they, two people I talked to said a real person was really a demon.
0: Yeah. Thank you. Thanks for the call. Sue in Belmont, Michigan. I'll just leave it at that. Sue in Belmont, Michigan. Hey, Sue, what's up?
4: I have heard about many outbursts, uncontrolled outbursts that Trump has done, like, for instance, outside the Situation Room. Mm-hmm. And I was kind of wondering, do you think the Republicans will ever wake up enough to see that he is so unhinged? He needs to have people in white coats come and take him away in a straitjacket.
0: He is famous for screaming obscenities like a child who just, had his sucker taken away from him, and throwing tantrums, throwing ketchup against the wall, breaking plates, screaming threats at people. People who work with him and for him are constantly in fear of him. I mean, but this isn't something new. This isn't like a dementia thing. He's been this way his whole life, according to some of the biographies I've read. So,
4: well, my question was, do you think the Republicans will wake up enough that they can't?
0: No, I think they're scared.
4: Will they actually do something?
0: I mean, he just, what was it, in Indiana, I believe it was, that he just took, or was it Ohio? No, it was Indiana. That he just took down, what, six Republicans? Just destroyed their careers, ended their political careers because they wouldn't go along with redistricting in Indiana? He threw a tantrum and he got them. I mean, this guy delights in hurting people. Relative to him, they don't. No, that's the problem. Until after the primaries, the Republicans are not going to fight back. And after the primaries, I think we're going to see some changes. I suspect you're going to see a GOP that's going to get a backbone starting in July. But, you know, maybe I'm wrong, but I hope not. Raymond in Arcata, California. Hey, Raymond, what's up?
5: Hey, good afternoon or good morning. I disagree with you in a sense concerning some Republicans are coming around, you know, and helping us to, you know, get rid of Trump. Because I disagree because a lot of Republicans want what Trump wants. They want a white America. They want a white Christian deregulated America. And that's why, I mean, I'm not saying all Republicans want this, but a large portion, a majority of them do.
0: I think you're right.
5: They just don't want it the way, they just don't want it so in our faces like Trump is doing.
0: Yeah, I think you're right, Raymond. Yeah. My point is that if only five or six Republicans in the House and three or four in the Senate were to turn their backs on Trump, we could change everything. And while I doubt that's going to happen in the Senate, I think there's a chance that will happen in the House after the primary season is over. This summer.
5: I really hope so. Well, what's going on with all this, Jerry? I mean, voter suppression. I mean,
0: yeah, it's crazy. John in Grand Rapids, Michigan. Hey, John, we got a minute left here. What's up?
6: I've been seeing him in a lot of things on Facebook and this, and I've even thought about it for a long time. I'd really like to see Sheldon Whitehouse run for president. That's who I'd like to see.
0: I would too. He's got the right name for it. He's a good guy. He's a genuine progressive. He's a solid voice in the Senate. He understands who's doing what. He's doing some great media stuff out there. We've got to get him on the program more often. I'd love to get him on every week.
6: He's a strong player, and nobody can look at him and say this guy's a snake oil salesman. I mean, he's a strong player, man. I'd love to see it.
0: Yeah, I agree with you. I think he might have even, maybe I'm thinking of somebody else, but one of these senators just started a Substack newsletter, in fact. John, thanks for the call. Great to hear from you. And thank you for being with us today. We'll be back tomorrow, same time, same place. In the meantime, don't forget, democracy is not a spectator sport. It requires all of us, and that includes you. So get out there, get active, tag your it. Be good to yourself, the folks around you. Stay safe. Eat your veggies. Get out there. Take a walk. Walk a couple miles today. See if you can pull it off. Huh? You'll feel better for it. I'll catch up with you tomorrow. Stay safe.
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0: 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Morning Maine begins now. That is a three-hour mix of Americana and eclectic roots music. As always, featuring some short spoken word features punctuating the show. We will begin, as we always do, with National Native News. This comes your way each weekday morning at 6 a.m. And after this, I will have a live and local weather forecast. Good morning to you. My name is Dennis.
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2: To start our broadcast day, WERU Community Radio would like to acknowledge that the station exists in the place we now call Maine, which is home to the sovereign Wabanaki people. We thank them for allowing us to be here, and we honor the ancestral and contemporary Wabanaki peoples indigenous to this place, known as the Dawn Land. Coming up next is National Native News.
3: This is National Native News. I'm Jill Freitas. On Wednesday, the Navajo Police Department responded to a crash involving a semi-truck carrying uranium ore from the Grand Canyon South Rim to a mill in Utah. KJZZ's Gabriel Pietrasio has more on the first reported incident since hauling began nearly 2 years ago.
4: The accident occurred a half mile east of Highway 160 and State Route 98 near Shonto in Navajo County. Officials say an SUV tried passing another vehicle, striking the uranium truck bound for Blanding, Utah. The tribe's EPA, along with the Pinyon Plain Mine, which is owned by Energy Fuels, were notified. Using a gamma radiation detector, they inspected the crash site, concluding no radioactive material leaked. The collision sent two people in the SUV to a local hospital with injuries, while the truck driver was unharmed. For National Native News, I'm Gabriel Pietrasio.
3: Juneau woman Tracy Day has been missing for more than 7 years. And while her disappearance has become a rallying cry for MMIP in Juneau, her daughter also wants people to know who she was before she went missing. KTOO's Yvonne Crumry has more.
5: Kaylin Schneider says her mom was always finding new adventures for the family to go on. The house she grew up in was spotless, and Tracy Day was taking night classes to be a nurse. Her struggles with mental health came later.
6: But I feel like when she went missing, everybody's like, oh, she's living in St. Vincent and like she's a mentally ill addict. And it was just not the way I wanted people to see her, because my mom was a wonderful parent and she wasn't always sick.
5: Schneider says when she was a young child, she was a victim of child sexual abuse by her friend's father. After Day found out what had happened, she blamed herself for trusting the family. Schneider believes it triggered Day's mental health issues.
6: It, like, changed her brain chemistry, you know, so that's the best way I could explain it.
5: Schneider thinks that changed the trajectory of her mother's life. Day struggled with mental illness and substance abuse. But Schneider wants people to know her mom the way she remembers her, as a dignified, glamorous woman.
6: She was kind of like a diva, you know, like, back in the day, she always had her hair done, lipstick done, you know, like, nails, everything. She was always dressed so beautifully.
5: She was also a devoted parent, and she was fun.
6: When she wasn't at work, we were never bored. We would go ride our bike, and we would get curly fries with cheese and milkshakes, and then we would go to the duck pond and feed the ducks, and, like, she was a good, like, playful parent.
5: And Schneider says that even through Day's later mental health crises, she always stuck around and checked in with her family.
6: She would not take off. She's the opposite. She's like the parent that like annoys you because they're showing up so much, you know.
5: Schneider's son was born after Day went missing. He's 5 years old now, and she's finding herself having to explain the absence.
6: My son, he's at that age where he's starting to question, like, what happened to Grandma? And, like, why is she not in your life? And, you know, it's so horrible. He always asks, like, are you going to disappear? And, oh, God, like, as a mom, that is just horrible, knowing that my son has that thought in his head because he knows it's a possibility.
5: So she says for him and for her newborn son, she will keep looking for the truth of what happened to her mom.
6: I really want to keep searching and talking about her case, not only for me, but also for my sons. I want them to know that people are still interested and care.
5: In Juneau, I'm Yvonne Cromery.
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5: Looking at your weather forecast on this Friday morning, there's slightly less than a 1 in 3 chance of these scattered showers continuing until about 11 this morning, maybe until 2, depending on where you live. Mostly cloudy today with a high getting up near 64. Mostly cloudy tonight, gradually becoming mostly clear. Tonight's low around 48. Tomorrow, sunny with a high near 75. And partly cloudy tomorrow night with a low around 54. Currently, we are under that. We are at 50 degrees, 51 we just hit over here in East Orland. My name is Dennis. Welcome to Morning Maine. Climate Connections is the next short feature you will hear this morning. That comes your way at 6:30. Lots of music in the meantime. Let's begin, as we oftentimes do, with groups that sound a bit like this. This is the act known as Arise and Go. Sort of good advice for your Friday morning. The Shores of Argyll on WERU.

6:20 now on your community radio station. 51 degrees outside. We're going to hear something by Fluke next. This is from a new album that we received here, I would say, maybe even last month. If you enjoy this kind of music, I do invite you to tune in every Sunday afternoon, 4 to 6, for New Potatoes. It's 2 hours of this sound brought to you by a cadre of volunteer disc jockeys who each have their own spin on it.

at 6:34 on your Friday morning with 51 degrees outside. I can tell you that that is Gary Curley teaming up with Stephen McKee for a trio of tunes, the Kerry Reel, An Ugly Customer, and the Limestone Rock. Up next, a duo. This Americana duo is one of those musical and real-life partnerships that oftentimes works so well, especially in this genre of music. They go by the name A Different Thread. That's the name of their duo, and this song is called The Prophet on WERU.

Her name is Joyanne Parker. That is Got Love, as you could probably imagine, at 6:48. And we do at 51 degrees currently. Sun beginning to pop up over here in East Orland as far as the view from this porthole that we have. Send this one out, too, for all those who have been listening this morning. So loyal and so grateful from us to you for what you did last week during the membership drive. Nice to hear from you, Belfast and Winterport as well. Here's the title track of the Milk Carton Kids' latest record. This is Lost Cause, Lover, Fool on WERU.

0: few years back, Kim Moberg released an album of seven fires, sort of a prophecy suite for humanity. And that is the third fire. It's called The River. Closing out the first hour of Morning Maine for today here on Community Radio, WERU 89.9 FM, Blue Hill, WERU.org. We now move into the second hour of Morning Maine. This comes your way every weekday from 6 to 9 a.m. I will be back with a live and local weather forecast after these very important announcements.
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2: Looking at that weather forecast for today, it should be a mostly cloudy Friday with some scattered showers. 1 in 2 chance of rain today. Then tonight, that chance plummets a bit, more like a 1 in 5 chance. Mostly cloudy conditions during the evening hours. Some isolated showers, if they do happen, it would be earlier in the evening because it should clear up after midnight tonight. Lows in the upper 40s. Sunny tomorrow with highs in the lower 70s and partly cloudy tomorrow night, lows in the lower 50s. And that's about where we are right now, 52 degrees under back to overcast conditions over here in Hancock County, where our broadcast compound is located. We will bring you the Awanajo Almanac this morning. This one from the archives, exactly 5 years ago this week it was recorded, and we'll pull it out and play it for you at 7:30 this morning. And this hour, it is true, you could win a free pair of guest list passes to one of 3 events featuring our featured artist of the week, Eli West. More on that as we get closer to 7:45. Let's begin the hour with a song I want to send out to Heather this morning. It's by Emmy Lou Harris. It's called Deeper Well on WERU.

Nathan Evans Fox recorded that as the title track for his new record that is simply entitled Heirloom. At 7:15, we've got 52 degrees and overcast skies over at WERU. And somebody whose voice seems to be attracting a lot of attention is this guy, Jay Buchanan. And this is Shower of Roses on WERU.

one great aspect of getting the privilege to be live on these airwaves is discovering all the plentiful new music that's out there, in addition, of course, to all the classics. And Clay Street Unit is one of those groups that's released a record with lots of amazing songs on it. That is Freightline Blues at 7:27 on a Friday morning, 52 degrees currently. Let us get up to this morning's Awanajo Almanac, pulled from the archives 5 years ago this week. To get you there, here is a man who can trace his lineage all the way back to Davy Crockett. In fact, he still boasts that surname. This is Charlie Crockett, making waves all around this nation while he tours continuously. This is Woman in a Bar on WERU.

0: agree. It was then I noticed a look in your eye that I'd not seen once before. I was just another fool on a ballroom floor.
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The old people came literally to love the soil. They sat or reclined on the ground with a feeling of being close to a mothering power. That is why the old Indian still sits upon the earth. He can see more clearly into the mysteries of life and come closer in kinship to other lives. From Luther Standing Bear, 1868 to 1939. Hello, everyone. I'm Rob McCall, and this is the Awanajo Almanac, devoted to feeling at home in nature and breaking down the wall of hostility between us and the rest of creation. This is the Almanac for May 14th to 21st, 2021, first quarter of the Flower Moon. And here are some natural events. One of my heroes, Will Rogers, used to say, "Just about everything I know, I read in the papers." And what we read suggests that people are hungry for nature in a big way these days. Maine real estate is in great demand. Camping and other outdoor equipment is in short supply. And new campgrounds are popping up like mushrooms after a rain. Some attribute this to the COVID pandemic, and others to a free-floating, end-of-the-world survivalist sort of anxiety. But there may be some other factors. Children who were in elementary school 3 decades ago, when environmental education began greening classrooms, are now adults with children of their own who want to be sure that their children are experiencing nature firsthand. And many have witnessed too much destruction of the biome and want to put an end to it. They want to touch the earth for its healing powers. So here's the old codger nostalgia department. When I was a boy in the early 50s, our family had a big army surplus umbrella tent with an inside frame that were occasionally collapse without warning. We were sternly ordered not to touch the inside of the tent when it was raining because it would leak. We had these flannel sleeping bags with cotton batting for padding, and whenever those got wet, well, you were out of luck because they took forever to dry. We had a lantern and stove that worked on white gas and would now and then burst into flames without warning. So, as you can see, camping was really exciting. And we pitched our tent in some beautiful places. I particularly remember Lake MacDonald in Glacier National Park and an unknown trout stream in British Columbia. But I also remember an intense sort of intimacy and closeness that gave rise to a lifelong sense of feeling at home in nature. We slept shoulder to shoulder. We could hear each other breathing through the wild sounds of the night. We slept under the stars and on the ground, with the whole earth beneath our backs. We cooked and ate outside with the smell of wood smoke in our noses, little bits of grit in our eggs, and grass between our toes. Dad loved the outdoors. Mom knew the wildflowers and gave me her Peterson's Guide when she could no longer walk. We sang for the beauty of the earth around the campfire. Looking back, there seemed to be no wall of hostility between us and the rest of creation. And here's a field and forest report. A lot happening. Maples are in flower at this writing, flinging to the winds their pollen to plague the allergic. Birch catkins are full length, and their leaves are approaching full size, as are those of beech and aspen.
These leaves are as translucent as stained glass, and they give an enchanting light. Pears are starting to lose their blossoms, and apples are coming into bloom, as are blueberries. Bluets blanket the pasture, and the bees are in the barrens. Here's a rank opinion. There may be downsides to the exploding interest in camping, such as flattening 50 acres of woods next to your home on a quiet road for glamping sites, or increased litter and traffic, and added burdens on infrastructure. But all in all, this could be a very good thing. It's heightening love for and knowledge of the natural world. It's bringing younger people into Maine and new revenue, both of which we can use. And the environmental impact of a campground may be far less than that of a big, shiny new resort. So, welcome campers. And finally, a couple of seed pods to carry around from Rachel Carson, both of them. First, the lasting pleasures of contact with the natural world are not reserved for scientists, but are available to anyone who will place himself under the influences of earth, sea, and sky and their amazing life. And it is not half so important to know as to feel.

The preceding program comes from the Awanaja Almanac Archives with the late Rob McCall and produced by Becky McCall. 600 archive programs can be found at weru.org in the Public Affairs and Spoken Word Archives.

His name is Gann Brewer. He had the honor of bringing us out of this morning's Awanajo Joe Almanac with Lance's Blues at 7:42, 53 degrees currently. We're going to hear one more song before we check out this week's featured artist. And of course, this sound a bit different than what we've been hearing this morning. Tedeschi Trucks Band is pretty much the definition of a blues rock collective. I forget if it's 11 members, maybe more than UB40. In any case, usually they're known for their long jams, which appeal to many. But their latest record is more song-oriented. So here is the Tedeschi Trucks Band with Who Am I? And we'll be back with your featured artist after this.

Sadesky Trucks Band. Undoubtedly, perhaps a bit autobiographical there. How did Susan Tedeschi and Derek Trucks meet? Maybe it's in that song, Who Am I? That is from their latest record, Future Soul. And now let's turn our attention to a musician who is in the area this weekend with a trio of shows. Let's run these down for you right now. Tonight, he will be in concert at 7 in the Little Brown Church. That is at 1414 State Road 32 in Round Pond. Then he has a concert tomorrow at 7:30. The doors will open at 5:30, so anybody attending can purchase food and drinks. That's at the Tunk Joy Bakery at 61 Rogers Point Road in Steuben. And finally, on Sunday, he'll host a workshop at 1:30 and then a matinee concert at 4. That is in Founders Hall at 1282 Morgan Bay Road in East Blue Hill. For more information on his trio of local appearances, 374-5454 or baggedoosemusic.org. Who am I speaking of? His name is Eli West, and we've been receiving his music here at the radio station for the last decade. Last year, he released an album called The Shape of a Sway. And we're going to hear a cut from that right now, and then I will come back and give you a chance to win your choice of passes to either, or I should say any, of this weekend's three shows. So stick around for that. But first, let's hear featured artist of this week, Eli West. This is Ever Lovin' Need to Know on WERU.

There is featured artist of this week, Eli West, with Ever Love and Need to Know at 7:53. And if you missed it, I want to run down for you a few different options to see him this weekend. He's in concert tonight at 7 at the Little Brown Church, 1414 State Route 32 in Round Pond. And then tomorrow at 7 as well, although the doors will open at 5:30 for food and drink purchases at Tunk Joy Bakery, 61 Rogers Point Road in Steuben. He's got a workshop on Sunday at 1:30 and a matinee concert at 4 in Founders Hall. That's 1282 Morgan Bay Road in East Blue Hill. If you would like information on any of these, 374-5454, baggedusemusic.org. I'm going to give away a pair right now, the final pair of guest list passes to the Eli West weekend. You choose the gig you want to go to, and we will put you on the guest list. Thanks to Baggedeuse Music for making this possible. Let me give you a telephone number right now. I am here in the on-air studio at 469-0500. And when I start this next song, I'm just looking for somebody who can tell me what region of the country Eli West is from. I did not tell you because you probably heard it all week long on these airwaves, or maybe know it or have researched him. Tell me what part of this country he comes from. It's a pretty general region. Don't worry, you might be able to do it. 469-0500. Where does Eli West hail from? And we're going to provide some background music courtesy of Space to Play. This band gives us lovely, lonely days. 469-0500. What part of the country is featured artist of this week Eli West from? For a free pair of passes to see him this weekend.

0: There are a lot of remixes out there, but I don't think the band Space to Play wanted that for the ballad that closes out their self-titled record. That, of course, Lovely Lonely Days. I mentioned that at the beginning of that track. And I need to congratulate Terry. She was my first correct caller. Who knew that this week's featured artist, Eli West, hails from Seattle, the Pacific Northwest? We would have gone with that. Anybody calling? Terry was the first. She got a free pair of guest list passes to go to one of this weekend's trio of Eli West appearances. Let's run those down for you right now. He will be in concert tonight at 7 at the Little Brown Church, 1414 State Route 32 in Round Pond. Then tomorrow at 5:30, Tunk Joy Bakery at 61 Rogers Point Road in Steuben will make food and drinks available for purchase, and then Eli will begin performing at 7. Finally, on Sunday, he'll host a workshop. This is at 1:30, and then there's a matinee concert at 4. That's in Founders Hall at 1282 Morgan Bay Road in East Blue Hill. The workshop on Sunday is Find Your Sound. 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Congratulations, Terry. And stick around, because we should be chatting live with Eli on the phone in about 30 minutes or so here on Community Radio, WERU 89.9 FM, Blue Hill, WERU.org. I will be back with a live and local weather forecast after we check in with today's short feature coming your way every weekday morning at 8 a.m. It's Around Town with Amy Brown.
1: Good morning. This is Around Town with Amy Brown. It's Friday, May 15th, 2026. J.D. Vance came to Bangor yesterday to talk about fraud, one day after Forbes reported that Trump's other vanity projects will cost $162.5 million in addition to the $1.4 billion he's requesting from taxpayers to fund the ballroom to replace the wing of the White House that he tore down without permission. Forbes adds that the actual cost is likely to be much higher. The cost of the Arc de Trump alone is estimated to be as much as $100 million. In addition, there are more questionable no-bid contracts being handed out by the Trump administration than I have time to mention today, but I will post some links in the archives. Signs inside the venue where Vance spoke carried messages about protecting taxpayer dollars and fighting fraudsters. Vance told the audience, quote, "For the first time in a long time, you've got an administration in Washington, D.C. that is fighting for you, fighting to protect your tax dollars, and fighting to put the fraudsters in prison, which is where they belong," end quote. The fraudsters that Vance would like to redirect your attention to are nonprofit healthcare organizations for the most part. He says the administration plans to continue investigating and anticipates finding, quote, "hundreds of millions of more dollars every single month that we look in the state of Maine," end quote. Here's a bit of what was happening outside Vance's appearance in Bangor yesterday, starting with the Secretary of State, Shenna Bellows, concluding her remarks.
2: "Well, our message to J.D. Vance is he has no home here. You are going to live in 2026.
1: That's a little hard to understand, but what Secretary of State Bellows was saying is that her message to J.D. Vance is that hate has no home here, and you are going to lose.
3: "Yeah, hi. I'm out here today to protect our democracy and our country, which is under assault from a wannabe dictator that is trying to have a breakthrough of authoritarianism. I'm also a union nurse with Maine State Nursing Association, and I'm protecting health care for Americans that is also under assault. You know, if we don't have health care, people are going to get sick, obviously. There's assaults coming from all ends. It's coming from the scientific, the skepticism for science. It's coming from the assaults on Medicare and Medicaid. It's coming from the big bad bill. And it's coming from corporate healthcare taking over little hospitals. Little hospitals are closing all over the country and in Maine. So I'm worried about the health of the people of Maine, and I'm worried about our country. So I actually am from Bridgeton, and part of a Lake Region Indivisible. And, you know, I do what I can. Every little bit helps.
4: Do you mind saying your name?
3: My name is Amy Strum.
5: Yeah, I'm here because, and all, whether it's Trump or him or anybody, any of his, like, minions or cult or whatever you want to call them, like I said, the name, like, MAGA, it was a great idea. It's just the turd in charge of it, I'm not a big fan of. To me, it's like, yeah, make America great again. I'm like, I try to think, which part, you know, because it seems like women don't have any rights, you know, to their bodies. You know, African Americans, Native Americans, you know, all of our immigrants, apparently that's what most of us are. Unless you're actually basically Indian or Native American, we're all, our ancestors are all like that. 250 freaking years, and look what's happened now. You know what? We're all a part of America. That's why we're not like some of these other countries that people don't have any rights. It's just, it's upsetting, you know, that we're fighting over dumb stuff. I mean, I'm wearing this hat because, like, I see a lot of, like, MAGA and other people wearing the Confederate flags. And I'm like, you guys, like...
4: So just swipe your hat.
5: It's a Civil War hat. Learn from our past. Don't relive it.
4: Do you mind saying your name?
5: David Mallory.
4: Okay.
5: Sorry.
4: Where are you from?
5: Locally, yeah. I live right down the street, so...
4: Thank you.
5: Have a good one.
1: That was recorded outside the Bangor International Airport yesterday as Vice President J.D. Vance spoke inside. For Around Town, I'm Amy Brown. You can reach me at news@weru.org. Take care. I'll see you on Monday.

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2: Looking at that weather forecast on this Friday morning, there is less than a 1 in 3 chance of some more scattered showers, probably before 11 this morning, but they could continue until 2, depending on where you live within our terrestrial broadcast range. It should be a mostly cloudy Friday overall, but today's high will get up near 64. Mostly cloudy conditions dominate the evening, but it will gradually become mostly clear. Tonight's low around 48. Sunny tomorrow with a high getting up to the, I believe, unprecedented this season, 75. And partly cloudy tomorrow night, the low drops down to around 54. We're just under that currently. 53 degrees as we check out WERU's recently rejuvenated community calendar. After a bit of anemia for a while, it seems to be well stocked again with many items happening in the area, including the Union of Maine Visual Artists Art Exhibition. It's the small things happening at the Camden Public Library on 55 Main Street in Camden. It's an exhibition of works running through May 29th in the Picker Room Gallery of the Camden Public Library. As I mentioned, there's an artist's reception that already happened, but the exhibit is up through the end of the month. Also, Island Heritage Trust's Wings, Waves, and Woods Festival is an event that offers a mix of activities surrounding birding, boating, nature, history, and creativity. That is taking place through Sunday with activities held around Deer Isle, Stonington's lands, and waterfront, with events taking place all over. And you can certainly learn more about that if you are over there. It is Bird Week. There is a bird walk on the Belfast Rail Trail at 13 Oak Hill Road, starting actually already today, but continuing until 9:30. If you're anywhere near the rail trail, obviously you can jump in and join. Leaders Cedar Patrick and Finda Mers, along with BBWC's Chloe Chun. They are on the rail trail right now, which starts at the Upper High Street parking lot, 3/4 of a mile past the Route 1 overpass. The walk is ADA accessible, and they welcome children. It is Bird Week, and the Belfast Bay Watershed Coalition is out there celebrating and walking right now if you care to join up with them. Let's tell you about a few more things happening in our area, including the Friend Memorial Public Library in Brooklyn on One Reach Road. They have the Fiber Arts Craft Circle hosted on Fridays from 10 to 11 for novices interested in trying fiber arts or veterans looking to work on a project in the comfort of others. Meanwhile, youth services librarian, professional storyteller, and all-around great gal Stephanie Holman is hosting May Storytimes at the Belfast Free Library. This is for ages 3 to 6, with books, puppets, stories, and songs. That library is at 106 High Street in Belfast, and that will happen this morning and then next Friday at 10 a.m. And finally this morning, one more library event, this also story time, but with Ms. Jen. Children and caregivers are welcome to stop by the Friend Memorial Public Library in Brooklyn, once again on One Reach Road, for a story time hosted on Fridays from 10:30 to 11:30. There are bubbles, books, and songs. There is no cost for this, and friendml.org has the details. As we can now say, our community calendar is once again bolstered with many events from local nonprofit organizations. You may submit yours free of charge and around the clock. Most of the people sitting in this chair share them, as they should, with you. It's just a complete service that we provide. 8:11, the Hightower Radio Commentary will come your way at 8:30 this morning. And, of course, we'll speak with featured artist Eli West by telephone after that. So what do we do in the meantime? How about getting back to some music? That's undoubtedly why you're tuned in. The Hot Suppers have the most played album here in the last week. They have a new album that they released last Saturday to the general public at an event. But we're going to hear a cut now from their last record, dating back about 4 years. This was recorded live at the Colonial Theater, where this past Saturday's event was also held. This one dates back to March 26th of 2022. This is By Your Side by the Hot Suppers.

There's a song originally written by Bob Dylan and, of course, made famous by Bob Dylan and Johnny Cash. That one performed by local singer-songwriter Travis Lloyd. That is Girl from the North Country. And if that whets your appetite for Bob Dylan, great. But if you want more, stick around, because in about 34 minutes, you'll get a complete hour of music by Bob Dylan. We call it Highway 61, and it comes your way courtesy of longtime WERU volunteer Doc Dufour. Like I said, 9 a.m. Let's get you to this morning's Hightower radio commentary with the help of Mumford & Sons. This is Run Together on WERU.

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1: Years ago, when America was mired in the horror of the Vietnam War, Pete Seeger wrote a lament about the stupidity and vanity of leaders who keep plunging us into such mindless disasters. It was about the Big Muddy. The captain told us to ford a river. That's how it all begun. We were knee-deep in the Big Muddy, but the big fool said to push on. It'll be a little soggy, but just keep slogging. We'll soon be on dry ground. We were waist-deep in the Big Muddy, and the big fool said to push on. All we need is a little determination, men. Follow me. I'll lead. We were neck-deep in the Big Muddy, and the big fool said to push on. Unfortunately, the big fool is back, this time miring our nation in another of those witless wars of choice that he had ridiculed when running for president. But, doing the bidding of Israel's corrupt government, Trump attacked Iran. He blustered that the, quote, skirmish would be over in days. Iran would surrender everything. Our gasoline prices would go down. Peace would blossom throughout the Middle East, and world leaders would rally round America. None of that happened. Instead, Trump has splurged $25 billion of our dollars on this foray so far. Iran's leadership has outwitted Trump's feckless Pentagon chief, and they now control the global price of oil. To divert attention from the embarrassment of his needless war, our huckster-in-chief is now doing PR events touting the, quote, grandeur of that billion-dollar luxury ballroom he wants to tack onto our White House. A rich boy add-on that only the billionaire class will ever go into. This is Jim Hightower saying, of all the things America actually needs, he is focused on a sparkly ballroom. And the big fool says to push on. The Hightower Radio Lowdown is made possible by you subscribers to Jim Hightower's Lowdown on Substack. Find us at jimhightower.substack.com.
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3: Here we are at 8:33 on a Friday morning, up to 54 degrees, and all week long you've been hearing us play the music of featured artist Eli West. We've been featuring all week long his music from his latest record and older recordings. He has a trio of events coming up this weekend, and before we chat with him, I want to remind you he is appearing in concert tonight at 7 at the Little Brown Church, 1414 State Route 32 in Round Pond. Tomorrow at 7, he will be at the Tunk Joy Bakery at 61 Rogers Point Road in Steuben, and they will open at 5:30 if you wish to purchase food and drinks. And then on Sunday, he's got a workshop at 1:30 and a matinee concert at 4, both happening at Founders Hall. That's 1282 Morgan Bay Road in East Blue Hill. That's a lot of information to toss at you. If you'd like more information, 374-5454 or baggedusemusic.org. Or better yet, let's talk to Eli. Joining us live from outside a coffee shop, I believe, is featured artist of this week, Eli West. Good morning, Eli.
4: Hey, how are you?
3: I am well. How about yourself? Thanks for chatting with us this morning.
4: Happy to, yeah.
3: So, Eli,
4: I'm about a half a cup in, so I'll start talking faster as this goes on.
3: So as we talk, will you be consuming more and more? You'll get quicker and quicker?
4: Definitely, yeah.
3: Well, we appreciate this. And that's something to remind listeners. I think many people, all of us, do this, but you get in a bubble. You think of your own world as being the only world. But it's not easy to be a traveling musician. I always want to remind people of that. Your life is probably not the average person's. Am I correct in saying that?
4: Yeah, there's a great saying that, you know, it's long hours and the pay is not great, but at least you get to eat at gas stations.
3: Never heard that one.
4: Yeah, you know, it's an intentional choice, and like anything, there's trade-offs, but honestly, the gains are wonderful, and plugging into communities and learning geography and I mean, ultimately, playing music, you know, it's all worth it.
3: Well, Eli West, we've been receiving your music here for at least a decade, but your name has become more familiar to us probably in the last year or so, if I'm tracking this correctly. Why do you think we're suddenly learning so much more about you? What do you attribute that to this time around with the release of The Shape of a Sway?
4: Oh, man. There's so many cyclical aspects to releasing a record or being on the road. You know, I have a long history with Maine. My family lived in South Bristol by Christmas Cove, out from Damariscotta before I was born, and I spent some time at the Shelter Institute in Wisconsin. Have a lot of family in the area, so I've been coming here, you know, quite frequently. But musically speaking, I guess I'm coming more often in that vein.
3: And you're here this weekend with a trio of gigs, might even be a quartet of gigs, because we should talk about Sunday's event is not just a concert, but you're offering a workshop as well. And that's something not everybody that people go see offer. Can you tell us a bit about the workshop?
4: So framing it around what people are interested in, but, you know, I generally lead with the instrument-based workshops like guitar, mandolin, or banjo, but if there's songwriters in the group, that's fertile ground for digging in on our workshop too. So kind of just leading with interest, but generally starting with the guitar as the first step.
3: Well, Eli, as I mentioned earlier, we've been receiving your music here for a decade, but I'm very curious when you started doing music. Do you remember, was it somebody else's workshop? Was it at home? Was it at school? Or did it just pop into your head?
4: Well, yeah, education, music education was really critical for me. Kind of early days doing the summer music camp thing, the Burton Music Camp on Vashon Island, which is off of Seattle. That's kind of like our Peaks Island, you know. That was really critical for me. I went to college, was hesitant to study music, and had a real desk job for about a decade, and then kind of made the switch to touring. And so it was a culmination of a lot of stories. My mom's encouragement was paramount, and I think just being around supportive people and being around the arts and having the luxury to have the time to play and build community. I mean, those are all the ingredients, really.
3: You mentioned your family here in Maine, but if I remember correctly, you're a native of the Pacific Northwest, true? So is that region responsible as well for being able to do this as a career?
4: Staring down the macro realities of cost of living going up everywhere, you know, that's really true on the West Coast. And I was grateful to have a kind of a desk job for a time to get a little established out of college and pay off loans and things, and then jump in. So I would say that the Northwest has been supportive, culturally, spiritually, financially. It's a little more challenging, but I feel a strong regionality to my music and identity, and especially coming, I think there's a lot of like kind energy with Maine being coastal and northern, and so it's exciting to come here with my Washington energy and see the common threads.
3: What I'm always curious about as well, I mean, this is not a pop music show. You're not out there with choreographed dance routines, light shows or anything, or costume changes. I want to know, why do you think there is such an audience for it? I mean, you're performing American roots music, and that's a mix of old-time bluegrass country music, not what the industry would tell you sells or is what the popular mainstream wants. Why do you think people turn out to see you? You have a trio of gigs in a very small state this weekend.
4: Yeah, I mean, if I have another cup of coffee, I might put on a costume for my show, but that's a great question. I mean, it just comes down to

0: kind of early 20th century energy. Just to plug into that, the marketability, that was all pre-radio. The goal wasn't to, you know, sell spins or have clicks or likes or anything. It was really to connect to a common experience and honestly to sing together, to be in a room with other people singing the same song. Like, that's pretty powerful. So it's just a different goal and motivation.
1: And Eli, I know that the experts tell me that coffee is rising in cost, like everything else. Like you mentioned, you are a working musician. You are out there. So I want to give you the chance. I know we just talked about music not being commercial in the sense of performing it from your heart and presenting it to people that way. But you are out there doing this for real. So I want to give you a chance right now, live on these airwaves, to tell our listeners how they can best support Eli West. Where do you prefer they buy your music or stay in touch with you? What works best for you?
0: Oh, yeah. Well, thank you. I guess starting with the website, eliwest.com. Bandcamp is a wonderful way to support artists as far as, you know, you can stream, but really going to Bandcamp is the best way. 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But, man, I'd say throw some money towards Grand Platner. I'm super fired up about this moment and who's running for Senate. That's kind of a bait and switch on you, but I'm excited to send some of my funds to his campaign on this tour.
1: Well, we have been speaking with Eli West, who's on tour. And if you missed it at the beginning, I want to mention his three gigs this weekend, arguably four. There's a concert at 7 tonight. He'll be in the Little Brown Church, 1414 State Route 32 in Round Pond. Tomorrow at 7, he'll be in concert at the Tunk Joy Bakery at 61 Rogers Point Road in Stew Bend. The doors will open at 5:30. And he's got a workshop on Sunday at 1:30, a matinee concert at 4. Both of those events happening in Founders Hall at 1282 Morgan Bay Road in East Blue Hill, 374-5454, baggedusemusic.org for more details. Eli, I know you're busy. We thank you so much for making time for us this morning in between sips of Java. What I want to let you do next is something you maybe never have had the chance to do. I want you to choose the next song our listeners will hear. I've got your The Shape of a Sway album in my hand. Pick a song, and I'll play it for our listeners.
0: Oh, thank you, and the song Rocks and Trees means a lot. It's how I got to my second kid, my daughter Marin, and it's all about being a parent.
1: Well, we'll play that next. Thanks again for chatting with us, and good luck this weekend.
0: All right, thank you.

That's featured artist of this week, Eli West, with Rocks and Trees. And one final time for those people calling who missed some of the details of Eli's performances this weekend. He is in concert tonight at 7. That is the Little Brown Church, 1414 State Route 32 in Round Pond. Tomorrow night at 7, but the doors will open at 5:30, so food and drink may be purchased at the Tunk Joy Bakery at 61 Rogers Point Road in Steuben. And then, yes, finally on Sunday, he has a 1:30 p.m. workshop and a matinee concert at 4 in Founders Hall, which is located at 1282 Morgan Bay Road in East Blue Hill. 374-5454, baggedusemusic.org. Up next, a pair of musicians who are actually members of the Maine Country Music Hall of Fame, Ken and Jane Brooks. This is Marie Laveau on WERU.

Her name is Natalie Del Carmen, and that is El Cortez, which almost does it for this show. We'll squeeze in one more song before Highway 61 begins with Doc Dufour. That's right. He's your WERU volunteer host for one complete hour of music by Bob Dylan. That's up next. To get you there, here's Dustin Brown with Burn. Have yourself an awesome weekend.

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1: 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I'm Doc Dufour, and on Friday mornings from 9 until 10, the program is called Highway 61. It's all Bob Dylan. It's an hour dedicated to Bob Dylan. I want to take this moment to thank all of the WERU members for a successful spring membership drive. We raised over $42,000 was raised in donations, and this could not be done without all of those volunteers that you all are, supporters of the station. So thank you to all of the listeners and the other volunteers who were sitting in the chairs taking calls and donated and helped out at the station on the air and behind the scenes. So thanks to everybody who supported the station, especially for those of you who called in during my pre-recorded show last week because I had to be away. And the show must go on, right, as the saying goes. And so I pre-recorded a show for last week's drive, and it was quite successful, I think, from what I could gather from listening to the show, especially at the end of it, to hear that there were, I think, 16 calls that came in. So that's good. Always when we can approach 20 in 1 hour, that's a really good day. And when at this show, we've been able to raise sometimes more than 30 people calling in. That's, of course, makes it especially special. So, again, only four times a year that we do this, and last week was one of them. So, again, thanks, everybody, for doing your part. I'm going to start things off this morning with something from Bob Dylan's 1978 Street Legal. And the song is We Better Talk This Over.

Bob Dylan's One Too Many Warnings. That was recorded at BBC Studios in London in June 1st of 1965. Right before that, we had an alternate take, a rehearsal of Just Like Tom Thumb's Blues, recorded, of course, for the Blonde on Blonde series that double album from 1966. And so you're listening to Highway 61, and where am I going to go to next? I'm going to play a couple of live cuts from 1980 when Bob Dylan was doing his tour of the religious music that he was releasing at the time from Slow Train Coming and then Saved, and but he hadn't gotten to Saved yet. I mean, as far as that album, he had been saved, but in his journey through religion and other spiritual types of ways, he had been saved. But he had not released that album yet. But he was touring in 1980, and these next two tunes I'm going to play for you. One of them is Caribbean Wind. I'm going to play that one in a second, but I'm going to start things off with from Shot of Love. Takes us to, I guess, thinking about, you know, when somebody makes us a promise or a bunch of promises, and then, okay, and then you wait for them, and the promises, when are they going to come? We're waiting for these. You said you had these promises for us. So we feel like the groom is still waiting at the altar. That's what we're going to play first. Bob Dylan, The Groom's Still Waiting at the Altar. Bring it on. And then Caribbean Wind.

Well, there you go. Bob Dylan with Caribbean Wind. And before that, The Groom Still Waiting at the Altar, live from 1980. November of 1980. You're listening to Highway 61, the Dylan Hour, and it's about halfway through the program, and I think I'm going to play for you something here from Bob Dylan's, not from Bob Dylan's, from Eric Clapton. Eric Clapton released an album back in, because it's about halfway through the show, so sometimes I bring in a guest appearance, and it'll be Eric this morning from 1978. He released an album called Backless, and the Backless album came out, and he played, he recorded two songs on here that were written by Bob Dylan and Helena Springs. Helena Springs was a collaborator with Bob Dylan, mostly 79 and 80 in that era, and they co-wrote 19 songs together, and not all of them, in fact, very few of them were released by Bob Dylan on his albums, but she heavily influenced his music at that era that we got to hear a few songs right before my getting back on the air here. So I'm going to play two. So even though it's a guest appearance, I'm going to do Eric doing two songs from his Backless album, both of the songs that he took from Bob Dylan and Helena Springs catalog. So Walk Out in the Rain and If I Don't Be There by Morning are the two songs that he released on this album. So let's have a listen.

0: Eric Clapton performing Bob Dylan and Helena Springs tunes. Walk Out in the Rain, and If I Don't Be There by Morning, from his Backless album from 78. It was 1978, not 79, that Helena Springs started working with Bob Dylan. She was only 17 years old at the time. She joined his band and was a backup singer for him for his 78 world tour, and then moving forward with his gospel tour immediately thereafter, singing and writing with him. So there you have it. A little influence there from a couple of performers, Helena Springs and Eric Clapton. I'm going to move on now. There was a caller earlier who said that he wanted to hear, well, let me turn this up a bit here, he wanted to hear Hurricane. And I said, if I have it, I will, if I brought it with me today, I will play it. And I do have a live version of it from Le Forum de Montréal, where he's performing his tour, the Rolling Thunder Review Tour. And this one comes from December 4th of 1975. So it's here we go with Hurricane. Bob Dylan, going out to that listener who called in and wanted to hear it. It's for you.
1: Back in New Jersey, there's a man in prison down there. We're trying to get him out. This will tell you all about it.

What? Corruption in the justice system? Tell me it ain't so. Here's Bob Dylan with Seven Curses from 1963.

Oxford Town. Boy, revisiting 1963 and early 1960s seems so almost like it's today. Well, the last tune I'm going to play for you is Bob Dylan doing his version, a version of House of the Rising Sun. It's an informal recording in New York City from 1963. That's how we're going to end the show, with House of the Rising Sun, Bob Dylan's version. This is Community Radio, WERU 89.9 FM out of Blue Hill, streaming at WERU.org and on the WERU app. Thanks so much for tuning in this week. I'll catch you cats all next week. Have a great weekend. I lied to you. It's not House of the Rising Sun. I changed because of timing. This is called Moonshiner. Very sad tune.

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1: Go to where the silence is and say something. 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In fact, the new film that chronicles the life and career of Amy Goodman, Steal the Story, Please, will be shown at the Alamo Theater in Bucksport on May 22nd through the 24th. 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

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This is On the Wing.

The Nashville band Lamb Chop, covering the Prince song, When You Were Mine. It's a single that I just stumbled across. Interesting combination of artist and cover material. We started the show today with kind of a chill set, easing into this Friday with some brand new Shearwater. That's Jonathan Myberg's project. He hasn't done anything in a while. He has a side gig as a nature writer and recently spent some time in Antarctica observing birds, is what I read. He's got a new single out. We heard one side of it, Daydream Unbeliever, from Shearwater. Lexi Jones, brand new album out, daughter of David Bowie. And this is her sophomore effort. I'm a big fan. I love the first album. It blew me away. This one I'm kind of warming to gradually. We heard A Girl Like Me from her new one, version 2. Lexi Jones, Maria Taylor, and Connor Oberst with a new single, Sorry I Was Yours. We the People is a band from the 60s, Orlando, Florida. I understand they were something of a big deal down there, but never made it big. And I just discovered them. Got a few songs in the playlist by them. You might hear another one. They really like their sound. We heard You Are the Color of Love from We the People. Aldous Harding, one of the best new albums of this year that I've heard. Train on the Island just came out. And we heard I Ate the Most. Just a really kind of hypnotic album. Real nice vibe to it. And once again, we ended with Lamb Chop covering Prince. I'm Elaine Chu. This is On the Wing. Thanks for listening. I want to thank everyone who contributed during our fund drive last week. We raised over $42,000 in donations. So thanks to everyone out there who donated and everyone who volunteered to help. We're going to start the next set with more new music. The band White Horse, who we haven't heard from in a while. They're an Ontario-based husband and wife duo. They have a new one out. It's called All I Want Is All of It. The song's called See the Light, brand new from White Horse.

my bus, and the driver looked at me and he said, "You got any new songs?" And I looked at him and I said, "No, I haven't had any new songs in a really long time." And, you know, we're flying down the road. He says, "Why don't you write a song about a bus?"

0: Ending a little run of transportation songs with the song about a bus. Silver Eagle, Neil Young, the Chrome Hearts. Fred Eaglesmith before that gave us Car. Talk about a sultry tune. Fontaine's DC, Motorcycle Boy. The Dream Syndicate covering Derek and the Dominoes, Let It Rain. Joseph Arthur, Killer's Knife. I've been on a Joseph Arthur kick lately. Don Gibson, brand new release called Lake Mary, Not Mysterious. We heard So Good I Was. And the band White Horse started the set. See the Light from All I Want Is All of It. I think I'm going to play more from that one later in the show today. Back with more music after these messages.
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2: 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This is On the Wing, 61 degrees outside the studio here in East Orland, Maine, and kind of gloomy. We've got a high of 64 today, scattered showers expected, and this weekend it's going to change quite a bit, with highs in the 70s and sunny, both Saturday, Sunday, and Monday. It's as far as I'm going to look. And so, blue skies coming at us. I'm going to start the next set of music with the brand new release from the Mountain Goats. It's a single called Charlie Sheen Reaches Out to the Feds. Okay, wanted to make sure I got that right. Brand new from the Mountain Goats.

Just felt like hearing Johnny Cash's voice at the end of that set. I was enjoying piling up some retro-sounding stuff, kind of inspired by a new release that I stuck in there as well. We started with Mountain Goats doing Charlie Sheen Reaches Out to the Feds, brand new single from them. And following that was some sort of commentary on things. Sharon Van Etten gave us Peace Signs. Water Boys, brand new single from them too. Don't Even Have to Say His Name. Brinsley Schwartz has a new one out. It's called Tangled. That's the album we heard, You Drive Me to Drink. Lucinda Williams, American Dream, a little bit of alt-country rap there from World Without Tears. Green on Red, going back to 1985, gave us gas, food, and lodging, three things that have gotten kind of expensive just lately. We the People, who I played you earlier in the show, band out of Orlando from the 60s. And I forgot to mention, right after I played that song, got a phone call from the brother-in-law of one of the band members. So, strange coincidence that he happened to be listening. And played another one there, We the People, When I Arrive, from a release of RCA Singles. Gasoline Lollipops, that was brand new. And let's see, they're a band out of Colorado. We heard Kill the Architect, which is the title song from their new release. Rank and File, a band out of Austin from the 80s. We heard Coyote from the Slash years, and Johnny Cash ended the set covering Beck. That's a Beck song, Rowboat, from American 2 Unchained. I mean, Lane Shoes is on the wing, a little more than halfway through the show today. So glad you tuned in. Let's change direction and go next to a request for some Stoned Roses.

Graham Coxon of the band Blur, who has a side project called The Wave with his partner, and also a new solo release, just a single right now. It's called Billy Says, the retro sound of that. Humble Pie covering the Small Faces song Tin Soldier. Duffy title track from Rock Ferry. Temples gave us Certainty from their album Volcano. And Stone Roses by Request, I Want to Be Adored. Back with more music from the Black Keys after the top of the hour messages. Stay tuned.

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3: 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I'm going to be here for just under an hour off the record. We'll be here live with either DJ Z or Pepin at 2 o'clock to bring you more music. Black Keys have a new album out. It's called Peaches, and it's very much a return to their early years as a blues rock band after a long foray into alternative rock pop, which was starting to produce diminishing returns, in my view. Anyway, the new album sounds real good. We're going to hear a song called Tell Me That You Love Me. Brand new from the Black Keys.

Believe it or not, that was Tom Waits from, as you might expect, an album called The Early Years, Volume 2. Sounding a little bit different there. Blue Skies, the song. Think before that. A one named artist wishing for blue skies. We don't have them here outside the studio in East Orlan, but we will this weekend. Damian Jurado, new single called Spokane. Ed Cooper, No Regrets. Ed Cooper, former member of a band called The Saints, great Aussie band. And he's got a solo career now. Mike Campbell and the Dirty Knobs. Mike Campbell, former guitarist for Tom Petty's band. And there's some similarities in their sound there. They've got a new single out, No Regrets. Wilco gave us Levy from their brand new live album. Patterson Hood, Untold Pretties. Patterson Hood, vocalist for Drive-By Truckers. Beck has a new single out called Ride Lonesome. Donna Jean Godshaw Band, Darkness, Darkness. Nice cover of that song. Ryan Adams and the Cardinals, Cold Roses. The band White Horse from the new one, All I Want Is All of It. We heard Year of the Snake. Black Keys, Tell Me You Love Me, started the set from their new album, Peaches. DJ Z is here and ready to bring you Off the Record. I'm going to be back next Friday. Thanks so much for listening. 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
2: 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I'm DJ Z, and you're listening to Off the Record for the next 2 hours.

And that was Car Crash by Sean Solomon. Before that, we had one of my favorite songs, probably of all time, Sharon Van Etten with the song Afterlife. That was from a 2024 release. And Car Crash from Sean Solomon was released 2025. Before that, we opened up the hour with The Last Dinner Party singing The Feminine Urge, released in 2024. Thank you so much for tuning in to WERU. I'm DJ Z. You're listening to Off the Record, where we share new releases or songs that we just really like that you maybe haven't heard before, not kind of as common, kind of indie, eclectic, all over the place. But I did want to quickly just thank you all for donating to the spring membership drive last week. WERU now receives 80% of its funding from our members. So really everything that you do to support the station is just so appreciated. Thank you so much. Okay, so tuning into some more music, we have coming up an artist that I actually had never heard before, but I've been listening to their album and I enjoy it, Malumi with the song Therapist.

That last song was Olela, Olela, with the song At Rest, released in 2025. Before that, we had Joy Oladokun with the song Nothing Comes Easy. Before that, Brother Wallace with Gone with the Wind. And before that, Malumi with the song Therapist. Thank you so much for tuning in to WERU. I'm DJ Z. You're listening to Off the Record. Today in Orland, the weather is right now 64 degrees. A little bit of rain, kind of threatening, a little bit of clouds, scattered showers, I guess is what you would say. And low of 48 tonight. This weekend is going to be so sunny and so delightful, 75, 78, and it'll continue into next week around, you know, 70s or so. So good week to get outside into the garden if you haven't already, or, you know, just anything you like to do outside. And if you're looking for other things to do this weekend, you can go to our community calendar on WERU.org and check out all the events that are happening. Okay, back to music. We have, coming up, we have Modern Woman with the song Dashboard Mary.

That last song was What Am I Gonna Do by Aldous Harding on their new release, Train on the Island. A really interesting album in general. A lot of, like, it's kind of, like, a lot of the songs are very simple but complex in her, the way that she delivers them. It's usually, like, piano, drums, and then her voice. And her voice, like, has a whole wild range. I love some of her earlier work, and I'm not as crazy about this particular album, but I find it was really interesting to listen to kind of start to finish. And so I would recommend doing that if you have the ability and you're interested. Before that, we had Kui with the song Yadingji with the release Messengers. Just really enjoying that album altogether. A lot of just easy listening. Before that, we had the artist Somber with their song Potential. Before that, Licky Lee with the song Lucky Again from their new release, The After Party. And we started it with this last set with Modern Woman by Dashboard Mary with their new release, Johnny's Dream World. Okay, we have a couple more minutes before the end of this first hour. So we're going to go with Daisy the Great playing Can I Have a Moment?

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1: Go to where the silence is and say something. 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In fact, the new film that chronicles the life and career of Amy Goodman, Steal the Story, Please, will be shown at the Alamo Theater in Bucksport on May 22nd through the 24th. 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
3: 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I'm DJ Z, and you are listening to Off the Record. But before I get started, I wanted to let people know that there has been a fire reported at Robbins Lumber Mill in Searsmont, Maine, which just means that to avoid the area around the lumber mill in Searsmont, the fire is contained, but it's not out. And the roads in the area are closed, and people have been urged to avoid the area. You can look up more information, I believe probably more information at the Maine Fire Marshal's office that, online. To learn more, this is a mass casualty incident following an explosion and massive fire at Robbins Lumber in Searsmont. So again, avoid the area if you can, and look up for more details. But to continue on, we have some more music, and we are going to start off this hour with On My Own by Bedouin.

Love Song by Lime Garden. Before that was Magnolia Tree by the artist Pale J. Before that, Broken Social Scene with their new album, Remember the Humans, with the song was Only the Good I Keep. Before that was Dermot Henry with the song My Favorite Book is One I've Read a Bunch. And we started off the hour with Bedouin singing On My Own from their new release, On My Own. Thank you for tuning in. This is WERU. I am DJ Z. I'm happy to be here for another 40 minutes or so playing new releases and kind of songs that I've enjoyed over the last couple of years. I'm really enjoying Lime Garden, honestly. I just actually came across some this year. I listened to their new album that came out earlier this year. Really liked it. Kind of a punky, not punk, it's like rocky at times, and it's just fun. And I've been enjoying some of their earlier stuff now as well. So, okay, let's see. Coming up, we have Toth with the song Spiraling, and then Chinese American Bear with the song Turn Up the Radio. Thank you so much for tuning in. And yeah, let's keep playing some music.

Are You on the Way by Bray. Before that was a collaboration between Papoose and Z Ibarra with the song Wasted Time off their new release, Papoose and Friends. Before that, we had Avalon Emerson with the song Eden from a new release, Written Into Changes. Before that, Martin Luke Brown with the song Back of My Mind off, I believe it's single from 2026, recent, a new single. Then we had Francis of Delirium, It's a Beautiful Life, 2026. And we have a few more minutes to keep listening to new releases and all the good stuff. Thank you for tuning in. I'm DJ Z, and you're listening for a little bit longer Off the Record.

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3: Good afternoon. Welcome to the Democracy Forum. This is the fifth program in our series this year to broadcast at this time on the third Friday of each month. 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This program is a project of the League of Women Voters Down East, produced in cooperation with WERU-FM. Our conversation today is about the pillars of democracy. If democracy costs money, who pays? Everyone complains about paying taxes, but what if we really need taxation if we want to have the benefits of democracy? If democracy costs money, who should pay for it? Author Vanessa Williamson argues that some of the most important battles that shape our democracy hinge on one issue, that is taxes. How has that played out in our history, and how is it playing out right now in this very moment? How is it playing out in Maine? This show was pre-recorded on May 11th, 2026. Send your comments to news at WERU.org. Please put Democracy Forum in the subject line. This is Ann Luther from the League of Women Voters of Maine. I'll be your host for the Democracy Forum. Let me introduce our guests. Garrett Martin is the president and CEO of the Maine Center for Economic Policy. Welcome, Garrett. Thanks for coming back on our show.
4: Yeah, good to be here. Thanks for having me.
3: And Vanessa Williamson is a senior fellow in governance studies at Brookings and a senior fellow at the Urban Brookings Tax Policy Center. She is the author of the book, The Price of Democracy, and you're a veteran of our show, too. Thanks for coming back, Vanessa.
5: Thank you for having me.
3: So let's get started. I mean, we want to talk about the premise of your book. So, Vanessa, start us off. Tell us what your book is getting across.
5: I think it's best to start this conversation. It's a book about the history of taxation and democracy in America, but it's always best to start with a story. Everyone hears the story of the Boston Tea Party, you know, as you're growing up. But what a lot of people don't know is what the colonists were fighting about, right? So the story you have in your mind is correct. It was a winter night in Boston, in 1773, and, mechanics and artisans went down to Boston Harbor. They went to Griffin's Wharf and they boarded three ships and they threw overboard all these tens of thousands of pounds of tea. And so that story is all true, just the way you heard it, you know, as a kid. But here's the thing you might not have known. The thing that those colonists were mad about was a corporate tax cut. Yeah, you know, if you ask people, they'll tell you, oh, of course, yes, Americans were very mad about taxes being too high. But that's not what drove the Boston Tea Party. See, there was this company, the East India Company, which was a huge corporation, and it was deeply embedded with Parliament, which, you know, sounds familiar today, right? Legislators and corporations closely intermingling. And that company, it basically was the face of Britain in India, right? It was this huge part of the colonial effort there, and it had managed to get itself overextended, right? There was a sort of banking bubble in Europe, and they were out of cash. And so Parliament, of course, decides that when their corporate friends are in trouble, what they need to do is bail them out. So they vote for a huge bailout, just a straightforward cash bailout. But as part of that bailout package, they gave the East India Company special tax breaks, specifically the right to sell their tea in the colonies tax-free. And, of course, that meant that their tea was going to be cheaper, right? Colonists could buy a cheaper tea. But they weren't that happy about it because it was going to undercut competition, right? And so Sam Adams, of course, the leader of the Sons of Liberty who organized the Boston Tea Party, he said that this measure was introductive of monopolies and therefore a threat to public freedom. So I tell you this story partly because I really want to spread the word about the true history of the Boston Tea Party, but also just because, you know, I think we've really been sold a line in our sort of casual, mythologized version of American history, and it's told us the wrong story about taxation. Because when you actually look at the history, right, and, you, and as I try and do in great detail in my book, when you actually look at the history, what you find is that America has not been an anti-tax country, right? In fact, again and again, there have been popular movements to make sure that our democracy was well-funded. Because you can imagine, how are you going to enact a democracy if you don't have enough money to spend? And against those efforts to, you know, do things like pay for public schools, for example, again and again, there's sort of a small group of wealthy elite, often a corporate elite, who are attempting to undermine democracy so that they don't have to pay taxes. And you see this again and again, that anti-tax movements eventually turn into anti-democratic movements. And they're always very well-funded, and they're always a small group of elite who are pushing these issues forward. But what they're trying to do is ensure that either democracy is under their control, that is to say, only the people they want to vote can vote, or they want to make sure that even if they lose an election, the state is too poor to actually threaten their power, right? Either by investing in public goods or raising taxes on the wealthy. And so these are really two sides of the same coin, the power to tax and the right to vote. And we've been fighting over both of them together throughout our history.
6: Wow. You're going to comment on that, Garrett?
4: I mean, amen. You know, I think one thing that's interesting in Vanessa's research is also what groups of people have understood over time the need for taxation and have stood in favor of it versus those who haven't. And she lays that out very clearly just now. But I think the other piece is which taxes are being rendered and how they hit. So, you know, in her book, she writes about the fact, for instance, that tariffs was a primary way of funding our government. Well, that sounds very familiar to some rhetoric we're hearing nowadays. And ultimately, the reason we came to an income tax in this country, once we decided we needed a constitutional amendment to get beyond a Supreme Court that was an activist court and stood in the way of progress this way, that might sound familiar too. You know, there was the move to go towards an income tax because a lot of working people, and here in Maine, that was, you know, that was loggers and farmers, understood that we needed that form of taxation over the sales tax and the tariffs that they were facing that were actually raising the cost of the things that they produced and making them less widely available. So, yeah, I think that's my hot take as a student of Vanessa's.
6: I mean, we've got some stuff going on right now, from the framing of the Constitution to the decades-long backlash to the civil rights movement. Connect those dots for us, because we're seeing some of that decades-long backlash to the civil rights movement playing out right before our very eyes.
5: So I'll talk about that. I also just want to say, I mean, when I was writing this book, there were chapters I knew were going to be relevant. And one of them was about, you know, for example, the period of Cultural Reconstruction, right? There's this radical period after the Civil War when briefly the American government defended multiracial democracy in the South. And the Southern states, you see, for the first time black men can vote. They run for office in states like South Carolina that were majority black. The legislature was majority black, right? And so what are these governments trying to do? They're trying to build public schools for the first time, not just for black students, for any students, right? The public school system in the South was very, very weak before the Civil War. And so they're trying to build these public school systems. So they need money. They want to raise taxes. And they also want to raise taxes on the very wealthy, right? The people who had enslaved them until recently. And so they're trying to raise taxes on land, and especially unused land, so that they have the money they need to build these schools, right? The backlash that came to Reconstruction would sound so familiar today. It's exactly the kind of backlash we've heard since the second Reconstruction, the civil rights movement, when once again, you have the same sort of rhetoric of, oh, there are, the government is full of people who can't be trusted. There are lazy people taking advantage of government services, hardworking taxpayers. And, you know, this all was sort of wrapped up in a racialized rhetoric, right? So the hardworking taxpayer, the hardworking white taxpayer, and the beneficiaries of government are presumed to be black, right? So there's this sort of racialized racist rhetoric around this. And so you see that in Reconstruction, the first time we tried to have multiracial democracy in America, and you see it in the backlash to the second Reconstruction that we've all been living in for decades. And I mean, you know, the overturning of the Voting Rights Act is just, I think, further evidence that we are fighting fights we've been fighting a long time now. So I saw that coming. I saw the fact I was going to be talking about Reconstruction as I was writing the book. I was like, this feels really relevant. You know, some of the things the opponents of Reconstruction said sounded like they came out of Ronald Reagan's mouth. But I'll tell you what I did not foresee was the tariffs. I wrote the tariff chapter. I was like, I got to write the tariff chapter. You know, I mean, they used to fund the federal government that way. It was such a big part of our fiscal history. I've got to write this story. And then the book comes out and we're doing tariffs again, like the Gilded Age, you know. But yeah, that's exactly right, what Garrett was saying. The tariffs fell heavily on working people, right? They fall heavily on consumers. They did then, they do now. And people knew that. They weren't fools. And so that was a big part of the mobilization that it took to get us an income tax.
4: And if I can just chime in on this, I mean, I think what's so interesting in this analysis is again, what we talk about a lot is how groups are pitted against each other, oftentimes groups who have a shared economic interest to the benefit not of anyone in that particular group, the larger group, but to the benefit of people sort of higher up in the income chain. And I think here again, there's some interesting historic precedent for Maine, which is when Maine sought to ratify the 16th Amendment, which is what put an income tax in place at the federal level. The initial push at the state level was to say, well, wait a second, we shouldn't do this. What we should do is have a state income tax. And one of the arguments against going along with the federal income tax, and this is recorded by Paul Mills, who is actually the brother of a current governor and a student of history. He writes a piece talking about the House taxation chair at the time, who was a Waterville Democrat. And what he says is that the reason for not going along with the federal tax is that it would rob eastern states, such as Maine, of their tax money in order to install irrigation schemes costing millions, and that Maine's tax money would be sent out west to be taken up by speculators who hardly gave us a chance to say goodbye to it. That was done ultimately in a way that wasn't going to benefit anybody in Maine, but it was going to benefit the wealthy elites in the Eastern Seaboard, like J.D. Rockefeller and others who stood in the way of that progress. So it is just interesting to see the echo reverberate on these debates. In Maine, it wasn't, you know, as much around some of the racial animus as you saw in the South, but similar sort of constructs of let's pit people against each other who are at similar economic levels in order to allow this wealthy elite to retain their power and privilege over sort of that democratic mass who might strive to take it away if given the chance to do so and the means to do so, which is fundamentally what Vanessa's talking about.
6: So, I mean, I think the League of Women Voters probably supported the income tax in Maine. And I guess I've probably always thought that progressive income tax was, you know, one of the ways that we create a fair democracy. But are you saying it was different when the fight came to Maine in the first place, Garrett?
4: Well, when the fight came to Maine initially, it was in the context of passage of the 16th Amendment in 1910. And so what the House lawmakers in the Maine State House at the time said, wait a second, let's not do this. Let's pass a state income tax. That's better for us so that we're not sending our money elsewhere. That was really what was happening then. And eventually it was the Senate side of the legislature that said, wait a second, we should go ahead and approve this because there actually may be some benefit. And interestingly enough, right, part of the argument early on in early days was, oh, we're sending our money away. Well, if you look at where we are currently, for every dollar we send out of state in federal taxes, we get $1.68 back. So we're net receivers of those resources that are crafted by the federal tax code. And if you look at Maine's economy and what's made possible in the state, I mean, 80% of our funding for highways and bridges, for instance, is federal sources. And so when you see the continued efforts to reduce those resources available to states over time, particularly over the last 50 years, well, of course, you're then undercutting the capacity of states to actually do good things for their own citizens, especially states that are potentially poorer states and have less resource and capacity to raise those resources. Mm-hmm. So, yeah, It's an interesting through line.
6: What does this have to do with voter suppression and gerrymandering and trying to, you know, keep people from participating in representative democracy?
5: Well, I'll tell you a little bit about how it worked in the South first time. You see examples of this in other places, actually, but I'll tell the Southern story first because it's sort of the most extreme. So, as I said at the start, every now and again in our history, there's been sort of a group of wealthy people, and not all wealthy people by any stretch of the imagination, but a certain number of people who want to think of themselves, the way I put it usually is, they want to see themselves as masters, not as citizens. They don't want to live under a democracy fundamentally, right? They want to be the sort of captain of their ship, and they're very rich and powerful, and they find something really grating about the idea that any aspect of that would, you know, fall under the rule of law, and especially under the rule of law in a democracy decided by a lot of people who they don't see as their equals fundamentally, right? So the first group of people who felt that way were Southern slave owners. They literally saw themselves as masters, and they did not think that, you know, they wanted any part of the government coming onto their land and assessing their property, because they wanted to have their power be seen as absolute, right? And so there, in the Constitution, when we were writing the Constitution, they fought again and again, Southern slave owners, to limit the power of the federal government to tax. Because even though the federal government was, you know, was going to be elected exclusively by property of white men at the start, but most property of white men weren't slave owners, right? And so they were worried that small farmers, you know, from places like Maine, right, would want to raise taxes on slavery, and it would result in abolition. So they were afraid of that. So they put all these tax limitations in our federal constitution, which, by the way, did not end with the Civil War. They are still there today. They put all these tax limitations in our constitution to prevent the federal government from having a lot of power. And it was sort of a two-part system, right? Because on the one hand, they put in place these tax limitations. On the other hand, of course, they demanded the three-fifths clause, right? They wanted, in fact, well, they demanded more. They demanded the five-fifths clause, right? Where they would get all of this extra representation instead of just three-fifths of the enslaved population counting for the purposes of representation, it would have been five-fifths. That's what they were seeking. And so what that meant, of course, was that their states got to count population that were not allowed to participate in the political process. And it gave the South a boost in its representation right up till the Civil War. And so this is the two prongs of the strategy, right? If you don't really want to live under democracy and you're very, very well off, on the one hand, you try and change the voting. So three-fifths clause, classic example of that. On the other hand, you try and make sure that even if your protections against one man, one vote fail in some way, then you've got this backup, which is that the government doesn't have the power to tax you. The government's power to tax is hampered. And you see this again. You see this during Reconstruction. You see it during Jim Crow, that the Southern states, as they cease to be democracies, right, as they become authoritarian enclaves within the United States with the one-party rule by the Democrats, they also put in place these very, very stringent limitations on the power of the state to tax, right? This is where the sort of property tax limitations, the constitutional tax limitations that a lot of states have today first came from. The innovators were the Jim Crow governments, right? And it's only in the aftermath to the Civil Rights Movement that we see those spread to places like my home state of California and lots of other states, Massachusetts as well. And so I find is this two-part endeavor, right, to make sure, one, that you control the government, right, that you choose the voters don't choose you, right, that's always the authoritarian preference. And so one, you manipulate the election, right, you manipulate it either through gerrymandering, you can do that through poll taxes, you can do that through all kinds of mechanisms, you know, outright violence, of course, in the Reconstruction period. There are a lot of different mechanisms used to disenfranchise in this country's history. But alongside that, you always have the second mechanism, that in case you lose, in case those protections aren't strong enough to keep the majority of the public from having power of the purse, well, we'll make sure that the taxes are too low. The taxes are too limited, especially where they touch rich people, so that taxes are always a little bit more regressive and revenues are always a little bit lower, and the very wealthy can protect themselves against the tax preferences of the majority of the public.
6: You're tuned to the Democracy Forum on WERU-FM. This is Ann Luther from the League of Women Voters of Maine. Our topic today is democracy costs money. Who pays? Our guests this afternoon are Vanessa Williamson, Senior Fellow in Governance Studies at Brookings and Senior Fellow at the Urban Brookings Tax Policy Center, and Garrett Martin, President and CEO of the Maine Center for Economic Policy. This program was pre-recorded on May 11th. No listener calls are being taken. So people's attitudes towards taxes. I mean, Pew says that people don't mind paying taxes, and that they think following the law and paying taxes is part of being a good citizen. I mean, but all the time we hear people hate paying taxes, you know, grumbling about paying taxes. Nobody likes taxes. So what's the truth here about people's attitude toward paying taxes?
5: So I think there are two things going on, right? First of all, people are frustrated by the tax system. That is certainly true. If you ask them what bothers you most, Gallup asks this every year and has asked for many, many years. It is always the same every single year. They put out the data. It looks like last year. What bothers you most about the tax system? The number one and number two answers are always that the feeling that corporations, one, and the wealthy, two, aren't paying their fair share. Number three is always complexity. Very fair concern. We have an extraordinarily complex tax code at a federal level, certainly, and in many states. Those are the things people bother people most, more every single year than the amount they personally pay. The feeling that someone else isn't doing their part, right? That takes away from your feeling of pride, right? If you're doing your job and you're proud of the work you do, but then you look over and someone else isn't doing their part, that it's not that you don't feel pride in your work anymore, but you're frustrated, right? And so I think that's the same feeling people have with the tax system. You know, that they see taxation as a patriotic responsibility, a civic duty. This is an absolutely consensus opinion among the American people. If you ask people, is it every American's civic duty to pay their fair share of taxes, you will get somewhere between 90 and 95% of Americans saying yes. When I first saw this, I tried to find survey data that was equivalently high, right? Where do you see 90 or 95% of people agreeing? The answer is if you ask them, did the moon landing happen or is Elvis alive? These are the kind of questions you have to ask until you get, you know, 90-95% of Americans agreeing. So yeah, so Americans really do see this as a responsibility, but they know that someone else isn't taking their responsibility seriously, and that's very frustrating. It should be.
4: Yeah, and you know, we've done some polling here in Maine over the years, and based on data from our most recent poll, for instance, 61% of Mainers want the wealthy and large corporations to pay more in taxes. And that's a 10 percentage point increase since 2014. So, you know, I think this phenomenon of people appreciating that we're doing our job here, we're helping to fund the services and the programs that we care about, we're actually kind of starting to get a little frustrated that things, for instance, like mail service is degrading and our roads are actually not as good as they once were. And the cost of higher ed, which used to be better supported through public funding, is now getting to the point where it's completely inaccessible for a typical family. But they're also looking around, they're saying, wait a second, we're starting to understand, you know, there was a lot of talk a few years ago about the Warren Buffett phenomenon where he paid less in taxes than his secretary. Well, now you've got, you know, large corporations like Tesla running around, which paid no corporate taxes last year. And I think public awareness around these issues has definitely grown, in part because it's gotten so grossly out of step with where we ought to be in terms of how we're raising revenue and who's actually paying, that it's just inevitable that people are going to tap into that sensibility.
6: Well, I sort of want to ask about whether the Reagan administration was a turning point in people's attitude towards taxation and people's attitude toward government and government-provided services. What do you think about that, Vanessa?
5: I think that's really interesting is that Reagan is really a turning point in the politics of taxation, right? So, I mean, Reagan himself was incredibly consistent over his entire life. He starts his political career, I mean, he's an actor at first, of course, and he jumpstarts his political career. His first major public national thing was supporting Goldwater, who had opposed the Civil Rights Act and, you know, who was sort of seen at the time as really far right compared to the sort of range of politics that was typical in the sort of 50s and 60s era. Well, by the 70s and 80s, that sort of more conservative rhetoric had become much more common. And Reagan, who had been seen very much as an extreme outlier, had become a much more mainstream figure. Now, his rhetoric never changes on this, right? But he's always talking about the same sort of thing. Like, you know, he famously talked about the welfare queen, right? The story he's told over and over again. He told the story, by the way, long after the poor woman who had been caught, you know, engaging in welfare fraud had been caught, had served her time, you know, and he was always making up new numbers. You know, the number of accounts she had and the amount of money she got always tax-free, he would say, was growing with every speech, you know. He adopted very early on a kind of rhetoric that was the anti-government rhetoric, and it was out of step with the public for a long time. But then by the late 70s, one, you see wealth start to consolidate, right? Also, you begin to see the power of unions decline, right? So working people's voices in government starts to decline right at the time that the business voice in government gets larger. And, you know, it is always true that the wealthy and corporations are trying to avoid taxation. That's the absolute perennial of American politics. And so Reagan sort of comes to power in that moment when you start to see those mechanisms intersect with the backlash to the civil rights movement, right? When you start to see the kind of anti-tax rhetoric that was really a criticism of the capacity of the government to do things, which is at its core often not just a criticism of, you know, inefficiency or something, but an idea that government can't work, right? Not that government isn't working, let's improve it, let's invest where we need to invest and save money where we can save money. No, the idea that government is the problem in itself, right? Because the idea is that decisions made by the public aren't valid decisions, right? And the time when that kind of rhetoric starts to sell, right, when they manage to convince us that our democracy, not just that it doesn't work, but that it can't work, that kind of rhetoric unfortunately gets a big helping hand from racial resentment, when it's after we see the range of voters increase to include our entire democracy, right? You know, the United States is a very old republic, but we are a very young democracy. We've only been a democracy since 1965. And it's in the backlash to that that you find this anti-tax rhetoric arise. And then, you know, Reagan really finds his moment after many decades of having provided very similar analyses of whether government was working.
4: Well, I think the other piece of this, Anne, is what's so interesting here is, first of all, the pressure to reduce taxes, for instance, on the top is ever present. And so you look back in our history, you know, our top tax rate at one point in time was 94%, right? That was in the 1940s, and it was ostensibly to fund war. But one of the things I have talked about with other groups around the state is sort of, if you look at our tax rates over time and you overlay it with measures of inequality, there's sort of inverse relationship. So as our tax rates drop, inequality has gone up. And that's just a reflection of a broader challenge here. But what really, I think, in my view, started to happen under Reagan is the fundamental understanding of how we grow our economy and how we invest in our people to do that changed. And a lot of that has to do, again, with what happened in the tax code. So pre-Reagan, you know, when corporations were profitable, if you were a shareholder, you relied on things like dividends to sort of benefit you. Well, now what do? They rely on stock buybacks, right, to inflate the price of the stock over time. That is structured, that's baked into our tax code, that incentive structure. So what does it mean now that we've done that? Well, it means that rather than invest their profits back into their workers or into capital improvements for their businesses, they're, more and more firms are using those dollars to just pump up the value of their stock because that's in the best interest of the shareholders, of the CEOs, of the board. And so, you know, a great example of this is if you look at Lowe's, for instance, the amount of money they've spent on stock buybacks in the last 5 years, if they had used that money to boost worker salaries of the 270,000 workers in their businesses, they could raise the average wage by $30,000 a year for those workers. So you can see this phenomenon of workers being left behind and greater consolidation of wealth that is completely baked into our tax code and was sold and rendered in part through this sort of racialized pitting and class pitting that we saw during that time. So,
6: and how much of that is getting boosted right now by sort of an active demolition of government capacity to provide vital services? I mean, we're just reading about FEMA, you know, cutting back services to certain states. So how much of that is, well, and the Postal Service, as you talked about, Garrett, how much of that is eroding people's confidence in government's ability to actually do the stuff that people want?
4: Yeah, well, this is one thing I really like about living in Maine, is that people, because of our, you know, local control and town government set of governance, it means that voters are engaged at a local level, determining what level of service do we want. And so there is an understood connection that if we cut back on the resources we have available locally to do things like plow our roads, you know, to provide public safety, we know what that means. We see what that translates. I think we start to lose sight of that the further away from us it gets. And as I've shared, you know, with you before, Anne, one of my favorite memes is "There goes that socialist snowplow." you know, so I do think though that there is sort of designed to failed elements baked into that structure where if you can undercut the ability of government to do its job, then you no longer have a strong case for needing the resources to fund government to do its job. And you create this sort of self-perpetuating cycle where you're diminishing the value of the services, the disinvestment phenomenon, right? And then reapportioning those resources up the income ladder. And again, I think the best example in my mind for typical households is think about how much families had to pay as a share of their income to send a kid to college 50, 60, 70 years ago. It was a heck of a lot less than it is today. And that is completely tied to public disinvestment in that is a good that should be broadly available to, you know, a broader segment of the population.
6: Do you want to comment on that, Vanessa, the destruction
5: I live in Washington, D.C., and so the destruction to the federal government that occurred in the last year is very personal for a lot of families here, but not just here, right? Because, you know, there's this politicians run to go to Washington by running against Washington, classically, right? So they make fun and they insult my town, which is a town of 700,000 people and a wonderful place to visit. We have beautiful parks and museums. You should come visit us. We are your nation's capital, and we love you all. I don't know why so many of you keep sending your crazy people to us. Here's the thing. The federal government saw huge cutbacks this year, huge, incredibly irresponsible cutbacks on all kinds of things that Americans really care about, right? And I think that one thing that happens when you discover that, oh, you accidentally cut, for example, the people who check on our nuclear silos. Well, those same people are really, really important. The people who pay, the grants that fund cancer research. Yeah, you know what? That really counts for something, right? There are all the people in food safety, all of these people doing jobs that are sort of imagined to occur in Washington, D.C. and actually happen all over the country, that are really important things we all care about, right? But I think what we saw in a way was, you know, we harvested the fruit of that anti-government rhetoric, right? We spent decades saying that government couldn't work and didn't work. And then it was a real shock to discover that if you suddenly cut a quarter of the staff of a major federal agency, a lot of important stuff doesn't get done. It is my hope that kind of rhetoric can be eased out of our politics, because it's, I mean, it's factually wrong, which is reason enough. But it's also, it's a really toxic way of pitting people against one another, right? You know, in the same way that the I love the socialist snowplows. I think that's exactly right. But, you know, when we talk about, you know, those government workers, I mean, they're actually, these are people doing important work. Right. If you want, for example, corporations to pay taxes, yeah, there's someone at the IRS who's actually there trying to do that job. If you want your food to be safe, you want food safety inspectors. And so I think that, you know, one thing I would love to see going forward is that we can bring a little bit of that local, that thing that we have locally, right, where we know what our government does. We can bring that to a national level and have a little bit more investment and a little bit more faith in our national democracy. Because just like Garrett said about the, an income tax for Maine instead of a national income tax, totally in favor of both, of course. But the thing about a national income tax is that was what was going to reach J.D. Rockefeller, right? Yeah. The richest man in the world at the time, right? And so some of these things, it's great to do things at the local level, but some things we can only get the resources together if we do them nationally. And I hope that we can bring a little more of that spirit that you guys have in your towns to the nation as a whole.
6: You're tuned to the Democracy Forum on WERU-FM. This is Ann Luther from the League of Women Voters of Maine. Our guests this afternoon are Garrett Martin, President and CEO of the Maine Center for Economic Policy, and Vanessa Williamson, Senior Fellow in Governance Studies at Brookings, and also Senior Fellow at the Urban Brookings Tax Policy Center. Our topic today is about the pillars of democracy. Democracy costs money. Who pays? This show was pre-recorded. You can send your comments or questions to news@weru.org. Please put Democracy Forum in the subject line. Garrett, what were you about to say?
4: And where this really comes home to roost in my mind is when the strategy to disinvest in government and convince people that government doesn't actually work is what happens then when there is an actual failure that is the result of government not being able to do its job. And then all of a sudden, government's to blame. It's this sort of damned if you do, damned if you don't kind of phenomenon. And I think we've seen that play out in a couple of spaces over, you know, several years. You know, one is the financial collapse in 2008 and sort of the failure to oversee and properly regulate those large financial institutions. You see that currently, you know, again, the post office is a great example that I think a lot of people can relate to. You see that in the IRS, as Vanessa alluded to. You know, a lot of the cutbacks that happen, there are fewer people now. They're actually in position to go after corporate tax cheats. And as a consequence, we're losing close to almost $1 trillion a year from revenue that we might have otherwise obtained had we appropriately staffed that agency. Now, if we had that money, that would be more than enough, for instance, to fund universal child care throughout the country. So then we do that. We sort of undercut government's ability to do its work. And then we say, oh, so we need to put less guardrails on the private sector because they're actually the solution. And so, you know, then all of a sudden Medicare drug costs and plans go through the roof and nobody's protecting grandma from the bad plan she got that was offered by a private entity because we outsourced that. And it turns out it's not the plan that meets her needs, but it sure is profitable to the people who are offering it. You have that interplay, again, between the disinvestment, which then undermines the capacity to do the job effectively, which then creates a scenario in which, you know, these private actors have sort of free reign. And along the way, they're enriching themselves more and more and more. And so this, again, this tension and this inequality. But again, it all comes back to the tax code, because the tax code is where we raise the resources to make the investments to ensure that those opportunities are available and that we're not privatizing those costs onto individual households and families. And the tax code is where we help set the rules of the game so that how we are honoring people's work versus people's wealth is part of the equation. So, you know, one of the things I'm continually struck by is if you take a household that's earning $150,000 a year, a married couple, if they're earning that money from work, they're paying roughly $28,000 a year in payroll and income taxes. If that money comes from wealth, which means they have a big enough portfolio that they're raking in capital gains, they're only paying about $4,000 a year in taxes. And if that money comes from inheritance, they're paying nothing. Right. So I think most people on the street would be like, wait, that seems like the opposite of what we should be doing. That seems like the exact, at the very least, we should all be paying the same. And there are all kinds of ways in which that dynamic is being exploited by, for instance, people who structure their compensation to be in the form of capital gains. So they're foregoing having to pay income tax in the same way that people who are working do. So I think this is all, you know, that's the sort of intersection that we're dealing with here. But what's so fascinating again about Vanessa's work is she really helps us appreciate that there's a through line to this conversation. So, you know, we've been here before in some respects, and we've demonstrated our capacity when enough people understand both what they want to see from their government and the need to ensure that we're funding it appropriately and fairly, that we can come together and push back against all the billions and billions of dollars that are being funneled in to enrich a few at the expense of the many.
6: Okay, so it was just announced this week that the national debt now exceeds the GDP. And I'm not sure what the debt to GDP ratio actually means, but why should we be concerned? Does this indicate that we're not collecting enough tax revenue and that sort of minority rule is siphoning off? What? I'm not sure. Vanessa, what do you think?
5: I think it's important to think of it not just about how much we're spending, but if we're spending it on the right things.
6: Yep.
5: And I think there are situations, I mean, for example, we had a debt to GDP ratio like this during World War II. That was money well spent, right? Winning World War II. Couldn't really speak more highly of policy choice that the United States has made. But I'm asking myself, thinking about how we're spending at a similar rate, what are we spending it on? What are we getting? Are we defeating Nazism? I don't think so. To me, more than what the ratio is, what matters is, are we investing wisely, right? And you can think of this, I mean, the federal budget is not like a household budget, right? Because the federal government prints money, which is special and not at all like being a homeowner. But, I mean, in some ways, I think you can make that analogy, right? And sometimes you take on debt because you did something that was worth doing. You were growing your business, you bought a home, you know, and you normally can't pay for those things outright. So you take on debt, and that's maybe good debt to have taken on because it's a good, solid investment you've made. But if you're just going out, like running up the credit cards because you're gambling, well, now you made a terrible mistake. And I think, unfortunately, our policy looks a lot more like that second thing than it should. So, you know, looking forward, also, it constrains our choices, right? That's the other problem. You know, if we were, I'm speaking for myself, I'd say, if we were putting in the investments we need so that climate change stopped, wow, that would be worth it. I don't want to leave that my children with the climate debt, right? So I'd be willing to take on some debt now for our government. But, you know, the thing we need to be thinking about going forward is, when we have more debt, we have more interest payments, and that's money we're not spending on the other stuff we want to do, right? And I think, you know, we're not getting what we should from our money. We spend more in the United States on healthcare than any other major country in the world, but our health outcomes are worse, right? How is it that we spend so much money and get so little in return? How is it that every other, you know, industrialized nation is seeing their life expectancies get longer, and the United States, they're just not anymore? What is that? Well, it's easy to understand, right? We put our money for healthcare through this Rube Goldberg device of private agencies, right? And profit making, you know, wealthy CEOs from health insurers, and all throughout the healthcare system. And you don't end up with the public health outcomes that you want, right? So to me, it's more a question of how to spend the money than any particular statistic you see on a particular day.
4: And, you know, Anne, on this, the reality is in this country, we do good things when we do them together, like the funding the war effort for World War II. I also think this idea of the debt figure, again, is being used as an excuse for why we need to cut taxes for some bizarre reason, right? And the best example I can give of the flawed logic in, again, how our tax system is being structured and what's happening for people who really rely on these services is look at the conversation around Social Security and the idea that it's going to become insolvent and therefore we need to change our benefit structure and, you know, all these other things. Okay, so you're looking at a problem that you've defined based on the outflow of money. How about we look at the current structure of what the inflow looks like? And it turns out that the inflow is curtailed. It's capped because we're not actually applying the payroll tax that's funding Social Security to all wage income. We're only applying it to a certain level of wage income. So if you're really rich, you're not contributing your fair share. Also, if you're one of these people who has structured your benefits package to come from capital unearned or capital gains, again, you're not contributing at all. So if we change the conversation from, oh, we don't have enough, that sort of scarcity mentality, to a conversation about what's the best version of ourselves? What could we do? What are the great things we could actually be doing? And what would it take to raise the resources to make that happen? There's a lot of resources out there on the table. And in the same way that Vanessa talks about, we should be talking about where we're spending the money and to what end, we should also be talking about how we're raising the money and to what end.
6: Well, I mean, when I read that statistic, what I was thinking is we've cut taxes too far. Like, we're not raising enough taxes. And where have we cut taxes? We've cut taxes on rich people. So by Anne's interpretation of nothing, that we should be taxing rich people a lot more than we are. So I was coming around to asking you, is progressive taxation like a thing of the past, or can we reconstitute? And to what extent do rich people in America bear a level of responsibility for preserving democracy? What do you think about that, Vanessa?
5: Yeah, I mean, I think that, you know, people should know that America is a low tax country. We complain, there's a lot of talk about taxes in this country, but taxes are in fact low in the United States by international standards. And that's the limitation that makes it hard for us to do things like provide universal health care, universal child care, right? Which other countries do provide because they raise more money through the revenue system than we do. And one of the things you'll see if you look internationally is that the highest tax countries are the freest countries. They are the most democratic countries by international standards. That's because taxation and representation really do go together. They go together historically. We develop taxation and representation at the same time, right? Because people like King John wanted more tax revenue, and so they agreed to a certain amount of limitations on their power and to consult with barons and lords back in 1215, right? This is Magna Carta. We develop a system of taxation that develops a system of representation. And the interesting thing is that after we develop a system of representation, what is today called the British Parliament, taxes go up, not down. Why do they go up? Because once people are consulted about the revenue the government's raising, they actually want to raise more revenue because they have some really great ideas about what to do with that money, right? So what you find is that taxation and representation develop together historically. They correlate together internationally. Democratic countries are high tax countries. Autocracies are not. Autocracies are typically low tax countries, right? And we've always been an outlier in that way. But of course, the quality of our democracy has declined in a way that actually is what you would anticipate looking at our tax revenue. So, yeah, I think it's critically important that we raise tax revenue. And, of course, we remain an incredibly wealthy country with very many extraordinarily rich people, and they've gotten far richer in recent decades. We're really back in a new golden age. So that is absolutely a major source of the revenue we should be collecting. But I'll tell you, you know, and most Americans understand this, it's not taxation isn't a punishment, it's a responsibility. And it's absolutely the case that wealthy people bear a larger responsibility because they have more money. But it's all of our responsibilities, and we all chip in. So I think sometimes when we think exclusively about the progressivity of our tax system, we forget about how much revenue we need overall and the fact that everyone's chipping in, right? We think about our income tax, which needs to become more progressive, but we also need to remember that those payroll taxes, sales taxes, gas taxes, all those other kinds of taxes, everyone's paying, everyone's chipping in. So it's critically important that we're thinking both about the slope of the line, right? That we want to get steeper at the top because wealthy people can afford to pay. And because, frankly, the level of wealth we're seeing in this country is incompatible with democracy, right? Because money is power. But we also need to remember, you know, it's not just the slope, it's also the height of the line, because we need to be raising enough revenue that that we can afford the priorities that we care about.
6: Yeah.
4: And you know, I think the other reason why this matters is the tax code and the way we currently do it. So talk about the affordability crisis. Well, part of the reason why cost of living has gone up for so many people is because, again, we have these sort of markets run amok. We have this disinvestment in things that people need that would make their lives better. And then we have a tax code that sort of further propagates that. So, you know, the typical American consumer at this point is paying $1,600, in Maine at least, is paying $1,600 a year more in costs on account of the tariffs. Look at the oil companies right now. The last time we had a moment like this where gas prices ran up this high was after Russia invaded Ukraine. And oil companies reported over $600 billion in additional profits. Those are windfall profits. That is money being extracted from consumers to the benefit of those corporations and their CEOs. We had a rally a year ago on tax day, and a couple showed up with a great sign that still I keep near and dear to me, which is tax the rich. They'll still be rich. There are people in our history. You know, Adam Smith, interestingly enough, was for progressive taxation. I've heard Vanessa give this factoid. You know, Thomas Paine, you want to do this one, Vanessa?
6: Sure. Well, wait, I got to take a quick station break before you get into that. Okay. Democracy Forum on WERUFM. This is Ann Luther of the League of Women Voters. Our guests this afternoon are Garrett Martin, President and CEO of the Maine Center for Economic Policy, and Vanessa Williamson, Senior Fellow in Governance Studies at Brookings. This show is pre-recorded on May 11th. No listener calls are being taken. Take it away, Vanessa.
5: So before I tell you about Tom Paine's tax plan, I want to make sure we're all on the same page about something. I mean, probably everyone listening to this would be, but so a lot of Americans are confused about this. Like, when you hear that our top income tax rate was once 94%, that didn't mean they were taking 94% of anyone's money. That's not what it meant. It's a surcharge, is how you can think of it, on the part of your income that's

0: at the time, and it changed the course of history fundamentally. So Tom Penn was this very radical guy. He was an abolitionist, and he, after, you know, being the pen of the American Revolution, he went off to England and to France to participate in some more revolutions, right? And so later, he wrote something called The Rights of Man. This was mostly, you know, it's mostly remembered now as a beautiful defense of the principles of the French Revolution. But in it, he included a tax plan. And this tax plan had the idea of marginal taxation in it. Now, he makes a few math errors, to be completely honest, but if I had to work with shillings, I too would get confused. But the basic idea is a really great one. Like our tax system today, it starts with a zero rate, and then the rates go up on the income in the next bracket, right?
1: I see.
0: And so the brackets went up, and they started at zero. They rose slowly, but then they went up very high at the top, at a level that no one in America at the time had. Only, you know, the Duke of such and such or the Earl of whatever would have had that much money even back then. But it was the equivalent of about $1 billion today in wealth, right? The income from about $1 billion. And the top rate that Tom Paine proposed was 100%.
1: Oh,
0: not merely 94, 100%, because Tom Paine argued he was worried about corruption in elections. That's what he says. And he wanted to ensure that even if you have a republic, if some people are simply so rich that they can buy seats, that isn't a real democracy, right? And so he wanted to protect the sanctity of elections. And he thought, you know, there's a level of wealth beyond what any man can earn, right? Beyond what anyone could possibly need to raise a family. And at that level, when it gets so high that it threatens the safety of our elections, the, you know, sort of free and fair nature of our democracy, at that point, it's too much money. And so, yeah, he thought there should be a limit to property. So if you're thinking about, you know, some tax proposal you've heard lately, and is it really radical? And no, it wasn't. Tom Paine outstripped everyone with the radicalism of his plan. But I think the spirit of it is exactly right. We all know today, you know, he was prescient, but we all know today that you can, that a lot of our politics is bought and sold, right? And a lot of the danger of that is people simply have too much money. Yeah. You know, I can say here in Washington, D.C., we used to have a really wonderful paper, you've probably heard of it, the Washington Post, that lost a quarter of its staff. And that was one man's decision. Yeah. It's a national paper. And so I think, you know, we're just, there is a problem when people can buy and sell essential institutions of our democracy.
2: And to that point, the Washington Post, you know, for campaign finance folks, for instance, you want to get money out of politics. But if you still have billionaires who are buying up newspapers and controlling other means of communicating with people, they're still going to have the power that they have. And just point of fact on when at our highest top tax rate of 94%, that kicked in at today's equivalent of $3.5 million. Basically.
1: In income, not in wealth.
2: In income, yeah. So, you know, but it wasn't, you paid 94% on your $3.51, not the $3.5 million below it, just that right. $1 above yeah. it, right? And I do think that Vanessa's right, like people sort of lose sight. But the Washington Post is a great example here in terms of tax fairness and the fight for tax fairness, because first of all, Jeff Bezos, to go back to sort of how our tax code has been rigged in all these crazy ways, he claimed $82,000 in income a few years ago and qualified for the earned income tax credit for his family.
1: No way.
2: Which is just mind-boggling, right? But the other piece is, I'm proud to say in Maine, we've made really good progress in having a tax system that is more fair than most states. Most state systems are hugely regressive, particularly states that don't have income tax. What that means is the less income you have, the more you pay in taxes as a share of your income relative to everybody else. In Maine, we actually, in part, and this is partially Maine Center for Economic Policy, it's like our core work, we passed a threshold about 6 years ago where the bottom 40% in the state no longer paid more as a share of their income than the top 1%. But the most recent victory we've had, right, is the passage of the millionaire's tax. So again, let's be clear, it's on someone who is earning $1 million or more a year in income is paying 2% more on that next dollar, right? So you're paying on that $1,001,000, you're paying 2 cents more on that extra dollar above $1 million. But the Washington Post panned it in two separate op-eds editorials. And did they publish our response, lifting up the fact that a majority of Mainers actually are in support of it, and it actually makes sound economic sense and is in part a reaction to the cuts that are occurring at the state level because the federal government is shirking

0: its responsibility in order to give more and more resources away to people at the top? No, of course they didn't publish that. And so, you know, luckily we have a nice, strong, independent journalism outfit in Maine, the Maine Morning Star, where we were able to get that piece printed. But I think this is the point, again, coming back to Vanessa's research, my read on this at some level is historically over time, the rich have always been concerned about the masses rising up and taking their piece of the pie. And they use that concern to undercut what's available to the masses and how we structure our economy and structure our government. And the flip side of that, though, is that if they go too far with it, eventually the masses get hip to that and they say, wait a second, this structure, these rules actually don't make any sense. And I think that's part of what we're starting to see is we've been on 50-year march in this country of radically restructuring the rules, disinvesting in government, allowing businesses to run amok, and gutting our tax code and the resources available. And it's starting to come home to roost for people. People now increasingly are having to compensate for the absence of government services and resources. They're having to compensate for the fact that they're not getting paid at the same level that they would if they had more power to negotiate better wages, which are being undercut at this point. Again, they're feeling that pressure. And I think we're in a moment where there is a movement building to change the rules.
1: Okay, so I just want to sneak in one question before I bring this to wrap up. What about wealth flight? This whole thing of the millionaires tax in California and the rich people threatening to move to Texas, like, is that a thing, Vanessa?
2: The best book I would direct you to on the question of whether there is millionaire tax flight is a book called The Myth of Millionaire Tax Flight. Which kind of gives away the conclusion. It's really helpful to remember, right? So there are two things to remember here. One, I think sometimes very wealthy people like to sort of act as though they are the engine of economic growth. That is not true. The engine of economic growth is regular people. The fact that one rich person moves away is not that fundamentally that important to the structure of the economy. But the reality is they don't move that much. So if you look at interstate travel on these things, and people are always threatening to do so, but what actually happens is that, yes, sometimes when people get old, they move to Florida. This is a true fact. They moved to Florida for more than one reason, right? And that is an ongoing phenomenon. But by and large, people don't move because of tax at the top. They don't move because of high tax rates. Because they're embedded in communities, right? Yeah. They are typically older people. They've lived somewhere a long time, and they don't want to move. The people who you lose, right, when we're thinking about how the government policy affects who moves, it's often young people. Young people starting families move to places where they can afford to buy a house or go to, send their kids to school. So, that's not what I would consider a serious concern.
1: Okay, sorry to cut this off. This is so fascinating. We could go on for another 90 minutes, but we are running out of time, and I promised you to put your final thoughts on. And we didn't get to what can we do, what should we do. So if you could wrap us up with some citizen participation thoughts. Go ahead, Garrett. Take your minute.
0: I think we've shown in the state and that when the electorate rises up and says, we want more from our government and we want it to be rendered fairly, that we can make progress. We've shown that through our history. At the same time, we have to be vigilant. We are very susceptible to being pitted against each other in ways that ultimately benefit those who are not in that fight. We're in this moment in this country that I think is a real inflection point. And unless and until people understand that the concerns they have about our democracy, about their own livelihoods, about their ability to meet their daily needs are tied to this conversation about our tax code and our tax policy and who's winning and who's losing, we are going to be in dire straits. But I think people are understanding it, and I see signs of progress.
1: Vanessa, final thoughts.
2: So, I'm going to bring it back to where we started. The Supreme Court in 1895 declared quite unexpectedly that an income tax was unconstitutional. Now, we'd had income tax to help pay for the Civil War. It's part of the reason that the United States won the Civil War, because we could raise enough money. It was the Confederacy really struggled with that. But they decided a very similar tax was suddenly unconstitutional because they're worried about a war of the poor against the rich. And this seemed like the end of the income tax. But 20 years later, we had our income tax back again. And the reason for that is because there was a state-by-state-by-state campaign to bring it back. right? That we were going to reduce tariffs so that we have an income tax. We were going to tax J.D. Rockefeller. We were going to make this country a fairer place. And that was on the back of populist and progressive farmers across this country. And I think that you're right. We're at an inflection point. And I think that we have a lot in our history we can learn from as we, you know, as we try and make those changes to make ourselves, again, a stronger and more equal country.
1: I can't thank you both enough. That's our show for today. Thank you to our guests this afternoon, Garrett Martin, President and CEO of the Maine Center for Economic Policy, and Vanessa Williamson, Senior Fellow in Governance Studies at Brookings and a Senior Fellow at the Urban Brookings Tax Policy Center. She's the author of the book, The Price of Democracy. 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We're streaming at WERU.org. 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
6: 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Let's check that forecast for the greater Bangor, Mid-Coast, and Downeast regions. For tonight, look for cloudy skies developing light that'll bring along with them rain, with rain being kind of heavy at times, too, along with gusty winds and very dense fog developing late, and things will feel a lot warmer with a low of about 46, winds out of the northwest at around 10 to 15, some gusts reaching to 25 at times, chance of rain nearing 50%. Friday we'll see a pickup in clouds bringing back into the picture some rain, with rain being heavy at times and warmer with a high of about 57, winds out of the northeast at around 5 to 10 miles per hour. And Friday night, well, if you were thinking rain, then you're right. And it'll be a little bit cooler with a low dropping to 47, winds out of the northwest at around 5 miles per hour, chance of rain near 20%, and getting you right back into some sunshine on Saturday, much warmer too, with a high reaching up there to 67, winds out of the southwest at around 10 to 15, gusts reaching to 30 at times. And that's your local weather. I'm Jared Hansen.
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0: Welcome to Counterspin, your weekly look behind the headlines. I'm Janine Jackson. This week on Counterspin, when an organization creates a peace prize to give to Donald Trump, you know something is awry. That move, undertaken unilaterally by Gianni Infantino, president of FIFA, the governing body of associate football, to the surprise of other FIFA council members, some of whom learned about it from a press release, is just one indication of the conflicts of interest, cronyism, and outright corruption involving the group hosting the 2026 World Cup. These aren't problems unique to football or soccer, of course, but reflective of the broader troubling trend our guest describes. Jules Boykoff is a former professional soccer player, a professor at Pacific University, and author of a number of books on sport and society, including What Are the Olympics For? And the new one we'll talk about, Red Card, the 2026 World Cup, Sports Washing, and the FIFA Greed Machine. It's out now from OR Books. That's coming up, but first, a quick look back at some recent press. The recently proposed budget from the Trump administration includes a $1.6 billion cut in the National Oceanic and Atmospheric Administration, which would eliminate NOAA Climate, Weather, and Ocean Research Labs, zero out grants aimed at improving rainfall and flood prediction, and cut the Integrated Ocean Observing System that monitors what's happening in the ocean, where hurricanes strengthen and where coastal flooding begins. This is after the DOGE layoffs of some 880 people from the agency. Some lawmakers are pushing back, either because they don't think climate change is fake news, or they're from flood-prone regions. But one detail being missed, as noted by Emily Atkin at Heated, is that while these cuts would harm NOAA's work, the proposed savings of $1.6 billion is equivalent to the costs of 1.3 days of the war on Iran, which is estimated to have cost some $72 billion in its first 60 days. That figure is much higher than the one you will likely have heard. Pete Hegseth put the cost of the Iran war in its first 60 days at $25 billion when he was talking to Congress, and then CBS came out the next day and said actually they thought the figure was closer to $50 billion. But Popular Information did a cost estimate of the Iran war based on official statements, military procurement and operations data, and reporting on deployments and armament use. They considered direct war costs, expenses for military operations, munitions, and the like, but also indirect costs, including broader economic impacts, interest on the national debt, and longer-term expenses like veterans care. They also picked up what they say is a flawed Pentagon method for tracking munition expenditures that doesn't reflect the costs the U.S. public will ultimately be forced to pay. You can find their methodology on the Popular Information Substack, but in the meantime, you can question lowball estimates of the costs of this illegal, reckless war. If you go today to the far-right conspiracy site InfoWars, you will find no giant headlines about government-tainted water turning the frogs gay or new anti-vaccine claims. There are no promotions for host Alex Jones's supplements or video of him screaming about politicians eating babies. As Ari Paul writes for Fair.org, you just get a screen with the words off-air. That's because InfoWars is facing liquidation due to the $1 billion in defamation lawsuit judgments that Alex Jones owes relatives of victims of the 2012 Sandy Hook Elementary School shooting. If you're lucky enough not to know, Jones repeatedly, for years, told his millions of listeners that the Connecticut massacre was a hoax. It was staged by the government to take away Americans' guns, and no one died. The twist is that the satirical outlet The Onion has moved to take over the license of InfoWars' brand name, use it to satirize Jones and his ilk, and then use the proceeds to support the work of Sandy Hook families. As Paul notes, that transfer is not completely ratified, but The Onion has no plans to let it go. The man who declared that the reason there are so many gay people now is because it's a chemical warfare operation, that leftist Jews dress up as Nazis in order to create clashes in public, and that the 2020 presidential election was stolen by world government, the man who spent years growing an empire, profiting and inciting hatred at the expense of more than 24 murdered children and their families, declared in court that now he thinks the Sandy Hook massacre was 100% real, but, quote, media won't let me take it back, close quote. Finally, plenty of people felt that the Met Gala, a celebration of wealth and celebrity, where a ticket cost $100,000 and a table $350,000, was painfully tone-deaf right now, as our country spends billions to attack other countries and bankroll a genocide, as people are being snatched off the street and sent to camps, and as the White House goes after anyone who says anything about it they don't like. That the event was sponsored this year by mega billionaire, supporter of ICE, supporter of Trump, and opponent of journalism, Jeff Bezos, and his wife, Lauren Sanchez Bezos, took it even more over the top for some. Well, the New York Times had a hot take on the criticism. It's just resentment. According to Vanessa Friedman, the paper's fashion director and chief fashion critic, quote, Bezos has become the embodiment of a certain kind of egregious wealth in America, just as the Met Gala has become the embodiment of a certain kind of egregious elevation of wealth and celebrity. And that makes them useful targets for a lot of current rage and unrest, close quote. Friedman knows, though, that people's whining is silly because, quote, even people who criticize the Met Gala end up looking at the pictures, close quote. And she's got an answer, which presumably could apply to just about anything people oppose. Quote, if people who criticize the Met Gala want it to end, they should just stop talking about it, close quote. You are listening to Counterspin. Counterspin is brought to you each week by the Media Watch Group FAIR. With FIFA, the governing body of association football, concocting a FIFA Peace Prize, described as recognizing individuals for exceptional contributions to peace and unity, in order to award it to Donald Trump, along with revelations of corruption, collusion, bribery involving official bodies and executives, and now ticket prices for this year's World Cup being called not just excessive, but extortionate. You might say more folks are following football or soccer these days, but not so much as fans. Though certainly there are still plenty of fans, a great number of whom will be arriving here in my area in a few weeks' time. Sports has always been a big part of news media, but typically segregated into its own section on stats and personalities, ignoring the economic, social, and environmental impacts sports have always had. Think about cities enticed into building new arenas with promises of jobs and commerce that never arrive. Jules Boykoff has been following the relationships of sport and society for years now. He's a former professional soccer player himself and a critic and writer, now teaching political science at Pacific University. He is author of a number of books, including What Are the Olympics For? From Bristol University Press. He's here to discuss his latest, Red Card, the 2026 World Cup, Sports Washing, and the FIFA Greed Machine. It's out now from OR Books. He joins us now by phone from Sarajevo. Welcome back to Counterspin, Jules Boykoff.
1: Thanks, Janine. It's great to be with you.
0: Well, if we could start with a little bit of deep history, you will still see reporting, think Colin Kaepernick that presents politics as a distraction from sports or an interference in it. But not only is that not true now, the idea of sports being bound up with power and nationalism goes way, way back, doesn't it?
1: Absolutely. Sports are politics by other means, and soccer certainly is that. It's the world's biggest sport, and there's loads of money that is flowing through the football or soccer system. Anybody who tells you that sports aren't political or that soccer isn't political may well be making money off of a sport. I mean, that's kind of how it works. If you take the shorthand from a fellow political scientist named Harold Laswell, he said that politics are who gets what, where, and when. And that's definitely one way of thinking through the World Cup here that's coming up. Who's getting what, who's getting where, and when are they getting it? And it seems to me that FIFA, the world governing body for soccer, is making off like a bandit in this tournament. I mean, they're talking about making $11 billion from this tournament alone. That's more than any other sporting event in world history. And they're teaming up with Donald Trump to do it. Gianni Infantino, the president of FIFA, has embraced politics at every step of the way in this sort of BFF bromance that he has with President Trump. As you mentioned, giving him the FIFA Peace Prize. He showed up at Melania's screening, the opening screening in Washington, D.C. of her film. And he's been there every step of the way to really give President Trump pretty much whatever he wants. And that's political. He even showed up recently at the Board of Peace, the so-called Board of Peace meeting, wearing a MAGA-style cap, a red cap that had 45 and 47, and giving the thumbs up. If that's not political, I don't really know what is.
0: Yeah, it's wild, you know. But, folks, I want to put a pin in the fact that if you go back to the New York Times in 1936, you will see, with reference to the Berlin Olympics, the headline, Olympics Leave Glow of Pride in the Reich, you know. So there's a deep-seated history of the use of sport for political and propagandistic ends, which you talk about. But then you add in commercialization, then you add in truckloads of money, and it becomes this particular new phenomenon that is the core of this book's conversation. So I would ask you to explain, what is sports washing?
1: Absolutely. So sports washing is when political leaders use sports to deflect attention from chronic social problems and human rights woes at home, to try to make themselves look important or legitimate on the world stage, to try to burnish their own individual reputation or the country's reputation, while also setting up opportunities for political and economic gain. And elements of it go way back in history. If you think about Berlin Olympics, 1936, and Hitler, now they're called Hitler's Olympics, he put aside his Nazi paraphernalia just for the Olympic Games itself and then brought it right back out after the Olympics. And it kind of worked in the sense that numerous journalists who showed up in Berlin, who knew full well that there was a whole campaign against Jewish people, against Roma folks and others, and they looked around and didn't see that happening, and they gave glowing coverage of the event. And so media have long played a really important role in elements of deflecting attention from your problems. And, you know, it's not just that it sets up opportunity for money-making. It also sets the stage for war. You know, if you shimmy forward into history and you look at a really good example of sports washing from the 21st century, and you look at Vladimir Putin, who hosted both the 2014 Winter Olympics in Sochi and then the 2018 Men's World Cup, you can see that he used those events to gain enormous popularity domestically inside of Russia, and he didn't waste any time using that power. In fact, between the Olympics that he hosted in 2014 and the Paralympics that he hosted, that's when he invaded Crimea, when his popularity was sky high. And so politicians throughout history have used sport to increase their popularity at home, and definitely Donald Trump has plans to do that. So now if we look at the 2026 Men's World Cup, and you think about how important sports have always been to Trump. I mean, he owned a football team back decades ago, and he's talked about how this World Cup, as well as the upcoming Olympics in Los Angeles, are really important to his presidency and his legacy. He has ever more incentive now to cling to sports as a sort of political life raft while his ratings go down with the general public, while this Iran war, this ongoing Iran war alongside Israel is giving him grief and people don't like it. And so he has ever more incentive to cling to sports. And I think that's what we're going to see here over the next month.
0: Well, and the term sports washing, I think it's important to understand that it's not just somebody like Mussolini or even somebody like Trump trying to use sports to deflect. There are other players involved. It doesn't work if there's not kind of a system there, right?
1: Absolutely. And, you know, one thing I think is really important to point out is that journalists as well as academics have often used the term sports washing just to sort of waggle a finger at those, quote, other people, you know, from Russia, from Qatar, from Saudi Arabia. But the truth of the matter is that it can happen in the United States. It can happen in London. It can happen pretty much anywhere. So, and I think that's one of those sort of ethnocentric labels that's been applied and that really we need to get away from. So I'll be really interested to see during this World Cup and then in the lead up to the Los Angeles Olympics in 2028, whether journalists kind of wake up to that reality and start using sports washing to describe what we're seeing with Trump.
0: Well, let's get a little bit into what the different elements of it are, because it's not just, I think folks will hear, oh, there's big money trading hands and there's a thing that little people are outside of. But the point is that it's much bigger, that it includes political and environmental and economic impacts that go well beyond just one event at one time. You know, there's a lot of stuff that happens here that folks should be concerned about.
1: Absolutely. I mean, these are mega events. They're called mega events for a reason. And when one of these sports mega events like the World Cup rolls into your town, they roll over the toes of lots of existing activist efforts. You know, the World Cup brings with it gentrification. It brings with it displacement. It brings with it greenwashing. You know, I'm really glad that you brought up greenwashing because, you know, that's one of the reasons why a lot of fans around the world, soccer fans, have essentially been watching this World Cup through their fingers. I mean, obviously this event, the upcoming World Cup, has been stained by controversy, like, you know, the eye-watering ticket prices that we've been reading about in the newspaper, the question of Iran's participation while the president of the United States, one of the host countries, threatens war crimes against it, or, you know, the role that U.S. Immigration and Customs Enforcement may or may not play in policing the event. But, you know, lost in that political pyrotechnics is a fiasco that carries as much long-term peril as any, and that's the tournament's staggering contribution to runaway climate change. FIFA is one of the biggest purveyors of greenwashing, talking a big sustainability game, but then actually not following through. I mean, the 2026 World Cup is going to be the most polluting World Cup ever. They made it bigger from 32 teams to 48 teams. And the geographical expanse of the United States, Canada, and Mexico means that people are going to be flying everywhere. And it's got, you know, a huge amount of emissions when it comes to airfare that just dwarfs previous tournaments. And so greenwashing is another spectacle that we're seeing in action here with this 2026 World Cup.
0: I would ask you also to talk about kind of the labor impact, the worker mistreatment that can often accompany these mega events.
1: Worker mistreatment is a huge element of these events. I think a lot of your listeners will have heard of the 2022 Qatar World Cup, where thousands of migrant workers were brought to Qatar to build the stadiums and other venues, hotels for that World Cup. Thousands of them died. Thousands of them died. I mean, that should be staggering. There were also numerous deaths getting ready for the Russia World Cup. And in the United States, we're not seeing that because there's not as much stadium construction. In fact, there's no stadium construction for this event. But what we are seeing is workers rising up and asking big questions about whether ICE will be present at the stadiums. For example, you look at Unite Here Local 11 in Los Angeles, and they've been very outspoken on behalf of their members that they do not want ICE to be there. FIFA gathers all sorts of information and data about workers in all of these venues. FIFA says that it's about security, but in reality, they're not promising that they won't hand over that data to groups like Immigration and Customs Enforcement or the U.S. federal government and President Donald Trump. And so there's actually the threat of a strike right now at one of the stadiums in Los Angeles, where around 2,000 of these workers are a member of that local. And so I'm glad to say that, you know, this is also a place for fight back. This is a chance when the whole world is watching to make gains. To give another example, you know, 2024, this is the Olympics but not the World Cup, but I was in Paris with the great sports writer Dave Zirin, and we interviewed a train driver there who explained to us how his union threatened to go on strike, and he got an incredible boost in his wages. He's going to get to retire earlier. Essentially, every self-respecting union in Paris threatened to go on strike during the game. So, you know, the labor issue has two sides, at least in places where it's legal to organize. It is an opportunity to make some gains ahead of the event. So the thing is, Janine, it takes organization, and I'm pleased to see that we're seeing groups organizing, unions organizing, especially in Los Angeles, to fight against the injustices that are all too often bricked into these sports mega events.
0: You talk about how, in basic terms, World Cup and these mega events induce a state of exception. And that's what we're looking out for. It's like all other rules go by the wayside and suddenly we're supposed to not care about them. And that's the important thing to focus on. So I would ask you, specifically looking at the World Cup 2026, which I've already been told that I should try to work from home because my office is near Penn Station and they're going to be rerouting trains and lots of things are going to be disrupted. But what should we be looking for in terms of the coverage, in terms of questions asked or unasked as we go into this latest mega event?
1: There's no question about it that sports mega events like the World Cup do bring this state of exception where the normal rules of politics don't apply. And while it creates enormous amounts of inconvenience and enormous amounts of profits for groups like FIFA and their corporate sponsors there of the World Cup, it does present opportunities for people to push back against it.
0: Right.
1: And that's what we're seeing in cities around the United States right now. Los Angeles is a good example. Not just the union, but a group called No Olympics LA has been organizing against the World Cup. They've been active since 2017, and they continue to be active today. And so I guess the thing about the World Cup, it is the most popular sport in the world, soccer. And I sort of feel like we need to just slow down and say, we shouldn't let FIFA be able to steal this from us. I mean,
0: right.
1: This is the people's game, and they are turning it into the plutocrats' game. And yes, they're walking off with profits, but they shouldn't get to steal all the joy from us. And they're doing their darndest to make this a joyless World Cup. But that doesn't mean we can't come together with our friends and celebrate these incredible worker athletes who are going to be toiling under incredibly difficult conditions. I mean, let's not forget, they're hosting this event in the hottest months of the summer, and where they're going to do these water breaks, which for FIFA just means another commercial opportunity to show commercials. And so, you know, there are moments where we can come together as people and push back against these real injustices in the sport. And I guess that's what I'm going to try to do this summer, is come together with friends, get organized, and try to push back.
0: While we're talking about this corruption of FIFA and all of the many interferences in sports, I just wanted to ask you, okay, now we insert gambling. Like, that's got to not be a great mix to add. How do you think that sports betting and the legalization of sports betting, that's obviously another piece of this.
1: Sports gambling and sports betting is an absolute scourge on sports, and it's really ruining lives, and it's also ruining the experience of watching sports. FIFA, it will not surprise anybody, has pulled up and teamed up with a new extremely shady gambling outfit, very shady group of people that's not even registered in most places. So FIFA is definitely getting in on the gambling industry as well. And again, this is another one of those pushback points. There's a really important soccer magazine called Josimar, which has come out with numerous studies about how FIFA, but also other groups out in the football world, have embraced sports gambling to the detriment of the sport and to the detriment of humanity. So I highly recommend this alternative soccer magazine based in Norway called Josimar if you want to learn all about the scourge that's all over sport, but especially soccer right now.
0: Absolutely. I mean, I'll just say finally, existentially, sports has been a savior for many outside of power people around the world, as is what you're saying. So I just want to end underscoring, it's not that the thing is awful. It's that almost every beautiful thing we have, some people will try to exploit. And that doesn't mean that we have to abandon what we love, but we might have to work to reclaim it.
1: Yeah, we need not devote ourselves to the death of complexity. We can appreciate the athletic brilliance on the field of play this summer at the World Cup, but that definitely doesn't mean we have to sit idly by while the government carries out raids against people who might be just wanting to attend a match. So I think that the FIFA World Cup provides us with a chance to actually come together for real and defend our communities against an invading force that is FIFA.
0: We're going to end on that note. We've been speaking with Jules Boykoff. The book is Red Card, the 2026 World Cup, Sports Washing, and the FIFA Greed Machine. It's out now from OR Books, and I want to thank you so much for joining us this week on Counterspin, Jules Boykoff.
1: Thanks, Janine.
0: And that's it for Counterspin for this week. 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The show is engineered by Alex Noyes. I'm Janine Jackson. 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

0: 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That's a forum on election security, Friday, May 15th at 4 p.m. at the Blue Hill Congregational Church.
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0: Welcome to Between the Lines, presenting news and analysis of critical issues affecting our communities, the nation, and the world. I'm Scott Harris. This week we present Lindsay Koshkarian, Program Director of the National Priorities Project, who summarizes her group's Tax Day 2026 report, finding that the average U.S. taxpayer paid more than $4,000 for war last year. Steve Elner, Associate Managing Editor of Latin American Perspectives and author, who examines Trump's wars on Iran, Venezuela, and Cuba that he describes as a new stage in U.S. imperialism. And Pam Garrison, the West Virginia Tri-Chair of the Poor People's Campaign, who talks about how low-income Americans' gains of recent years have been lost to powerful corporate interests under the Trump administration. But first, we begin with a summary of some of the week's underreported news stories.
1: For more than a year, 1,100 Afghans, along with their families, who helped the U.S. during the war in Afghanistan, have been living in limbo on a U.S. military base in Qatar. Now, President Donald Trump is planning to send these refugees to the Democratic Republic of Congo. According to the aid group Afghan Evac, the refugees, including more than 400 children, would be given a choice between returning to live under the Taliban, where many could face death or imprisonment, or being sent to the Congo, which is suffering one of the world's worst humanitarian crises. Last June, Trump eliminated the congressionally mandated office that oversees vetted Afghan allies' travel and resettlement to the U.S. after a former Afghan soldier who worked with the CIA during the war shot two members of the National Guard in Washington, D.C. late last year, killing one and injuring the other. After President Biden ordered the withdrawal of American forces from Afghanistan in August 2021, he pledged to resettle 190,000 Afghan nationals who helped the U.S. during the war. Senator Chris Coons, Democrat of Delaware, said, "Exiling them to a country they've never lived in or sending them to certain death at the Taliban's hands is a cowardly betrayal." The Trump regime is planning to close down 57 of 77 U.S. Forest Service research stations in 31 states, which observers say could threaten the nation's wildfire readiness and would erode decades of research to understand timber production, soil health, pests and diseases, watersheds, and wildlife. Last year, the Forest Service lost nearly 6,000 employees due to Elon Musk's DOGE cuts. And there are fears that many more of the agency's scientists will retire rather than move to new assignments, resulting in key scientific expertise being lost. Stateline News reports that some conservation advocates are concerned that the research station closures are aimed at suppressing studies that might show the environmental harms of logging or mining. Donald Trump has pledged to increase timber production on federal lands and has moved to limit environmental reviews and protections for endangered species in order to speed up logging projects. For decades, Haitian immigrants have moved to Maryland's eastern shore to work in poultry plants that dominate the local economy. The migrants employed at chicken processing plants work in harsh and dangerous conditions. There, Haitian workers say, they face a hostile racial hierarchy from supervisors and company administrators. Haitian immigrants in the U.S. are often targeted as scapegoats by right-wing politicians and white supremacists like Donald Trump and J.D. Vance. During the 2024 presidential campaign, Trump and Vance spread false racist rumors about Haitians eating dogs and cats in Springfield, Ohio. In his second term, Trump halted temporary protected status, or TPS, for 330,000 Haitians that had been granted protected status after Haiti's deadly 2010 earthquake. However, a federal judge blocked the order, allowing Haitians and other foreign nationals under TPS to remain in the U.S. until the Supreme Court rules on the Trump regime's appeal. According to Barnraiser Media, Haitian workers in the U.S. say their labor is being exploited for cheap wages. And yet, they found ways to resist, to support each other, and to maintain their dignity. This week's news summary was compiled by Bob Nixon. For Between the Lines, I'm Anna Manzo.

0: What's widely known as the affordability crisis describes the plight of more than half of Americans who struggle every day to afford the basic necessities of life: food, housing, healthcare, education, and transportation. Early in Donald Trump's second term, the tariffs he imposed on nations around the world triggered a significant rise in inflation here at home. The U.S.-Israeli war on Iran, launched on February 28th, that closed down the Strait of Hormuz, has dramatically driven up gas and utility costs while increasing food prices and mortgage rates. But last year, before the war, the Republican-controlled Congress passed Trump's federal budget bill that cut taxes for the nation's wealthiest families and profitable corporations while slashing millions of Americans' access to health insurance and food assistance. At the same time, billions more taxpayer dollars were allocated to the Pentagon and Trump's ICE mass deportation campaign. The National Priorities Project at the Institute for Policy Studies recently released its annual tax receipt report, calculating that during 2025, the average U.S. taxpayer paid more than $4,000 to the Pentagon, veterans programs, and ICE secret police mass deportation enforcement, while contributing only $2,500 for Medicaid. Your reporter spoke with Lindsay Koshgarian, program director with the National Priorities Project, who summarizes the findings of her group's Tax Day 2026 report.
1: So every year at Tax Day, April 15th, we put out a tax receipt showing people where their income tax dollars went for the previous year. So when we file our taxes, you know, you file your tax return, you're actually paying your taxes for 2025 right now. So we did find that the average taxpayer in 2025 paid over $4,000 for war and weapons. And as you said, this is before the war in Iran even started, and it was before some of the increases in military spending that the administration is asking for now. And so we're potentially looking at that number skyrocketing even more. And, of course, it's even more significant right now because people are also paying in other ways for this war, right? We have higher gas prices that are a result of the Iran war. And we also, this is something that we're not hearing about as much, but we also have climbing national debt that is going to be a result of all of this increased military spending. And that's something that we'll be paying for as well. So there's actually three different ways that folks will be paying for this war in the long run. They did pass a historic tax cut bill last year, but what it mostly was tax cuts for the wealthy. And the tax cuts for people on the lower end of the spectrum were, in fact, completely wiped out by the cuts to social programs. So if you're at the lower bottom 20% of the income spectrum in this country, you may have gotten a small tax cut from that bill, but you would lose more in benefits like Medicaid and SNAP than you got as a tax cut. So you'd actually end up losing money.
0: Lindsay, in terms of Pentagon spending, the current $1 trillion that's being spent on defense and the wars, as well as the $1.5 trillion Pentagon budget for 2027, as I look at some of the stats on this, the American budget for our military is really an amount of money that's staggering, as we've said, but it really totals much, much more than the top 10 or 12 countries and what they spend on their military combined. Maybe you could just address that quickly because, yeah, just to put it in perspective in terms of, yeah, America has the world's most deadly military force, as we're seeing in Iran, but it dwarfs any other military, in fact, a combination of a dozen other militaries.
1: They're asking for a $1.5 trillion budget now. They have not gotten it. And so one of the things that, you know, if people are concerned about this issue, we have to do is let our members of Congress know that we don't want that to happen. But even before we hit $1 trillion, the U.S. was already spending on our military more than the next 9 to 10 countries combined, depending on the year. And that means also we're spending 3 times more than China, which is the number two adversary that the U.S. military says they're the most concerned about. We spend many, many more times than that. Russia is the next country, and we spend many more times than that. Many of the countries after that are actually our allies. And so if you combine U.S. spending with our allies' spending, the picture is even more lopsided. So the idea that we somehow need to spend this much for our security is just completely unjustified. But instead, what this level of spending is doing is it's making, if you think about where the U.S. military has been and what we've been up to for the last several years, we've sent countless weapons to Ukraine since 2022 for them to fight off the Russian invasion. We've sent countless weapons to Israel for them to conduct their genocide in Gaza. And now the accelerated attacks on Lebanon that Israel is now doing. We have invaded Venezuela earlier this year and kidnapped their president. We have attacked Iran, and who knows how long that will, that's paused at the moment, but who knows how long that will continue. And all of this is made possible by the level of military spending that they're saying is not enough. So if all of that is possible under a $1 trillion or less military budget, just think of how much they would be able to do if we give them a $1.5 trillion military budget. We absolutely have to stop that, because it will result in more wars and more of this type of violence all over the world.
0: That was Lindsay Kashkarian, Program Director with the National Priorities Project. Find a link to her group's Tax Day 2026 report by visiting our Between the Lines website at btlonline.org. Donald Trump's first year and a half in his second term as president has been characterized by an aggressive assault on American democratic institutions, the media, universities, the slashing of dozens of federal agencies and programs, public health systems, rampant corruption, and selective vindictive prosecution of his perceived political enemies. During Mr. Trump's three campaigns for the presidency, he professed his strong opposition to U.S. involvement in forever wars, pledging to use his office to prioritize America First policies. But in September last year, Trump ordered the military to begin attacking what he claimed were drug boats in the Caribbean and Pacific Oceans, part of a pressure campaign on Venezuela that killed more than 185 people on 50 boats. The destruction of these boats on the high seas, in violation of international law, was a prelude to the January 3rd nighttime raid on Venezuela's capital, killing 100 people, where U.S. forces kidnapped Venezuelan President Nicolas Maduro and his wife Celia Flores, who now face narco-terrorism charges in the U.S. This was followed in quick succession by Trump ordering a U.S. naval blockade of Cuba on January 29th to stop all tankers from delivering oil to the island nation, and the launching of the February 28th U.S.-Israeli war in Iran that's killed thousands across the Middle East and stopped the flow of oil through the Strait of Hormuz. Your reporter spoke with Steve Elner, a retired professor at Venezuela's Universidad de Oriente, where he lived for over 40 years, author of more than a dozen books, and currently associate managing editor of Latin American Perspectives. Here he examines Trump's wars on Iran, Venezuela, and Cuba that he describes as a new stage in U.S. imperialism.
2: I would say that there are two main aspects which define the moment and shed light on U.S. actions in the three cases that you just mentioned, Iran, Venezuela, and Cuba. One is the weakness of the justification for the use of military force. There are always justifications. I mean, Hitler had justifications. So that's a constant. But the weakness of the justification compared to past administrations. And the other element that I would emphasize is that, you know, since the end of the World War II, since the beginning of the Cold War, the United States has militarily intervened in countries throughout the world. But the military element is now predominant. And the military aspect was never so blatant and so simultaneously widespread. I mean, the Vietnam War, it lasted, U.S. involvement has lasted about 10 years. But during that period, you didn't have so many different military theaters of U.S. action taking place simultaneously with such flimsy justifications. You know, the U.S. blew up since the beginning of the second Trump administration. It has blown up 55 boats in the Caribbean and the Pacific. They've killed at least 186 men. No names have been provided, even though a spokeswoman for the Pentagon stated that they know the names of all these people who have been killed, and yet they haven't released the names of these supposed drug smugglers. And even if they were, drug smugglers. It didn't justify their fate. In the past, interdiction was used. Boats would be

0: as president of Venezuela. In other words, that was a political maneuver on the part of the first Trump administration. So the justification for going after Maduro all along was that he headed this Cartel de los Soles. No evidence at all for that. No concrete, specific evidence for that. And so much so that after Maduro, charges were brought against Maduro in New York in January, the Cartel de los Soles practically was not referred to. It was referred to one or two times, but referred to as something like a culture of corruption in the military. So that's kind of a misnomer, because a cartel is not a culture of anything. A cartel is a top-down organization, as we know in the case of the Carteles de Mexico, of Mexico. So those are the two elements that I would emphasize. The military element is now dominant, more so than in the past. And the justification for these military actions are extremely flimsy. The legitimacy of the actions are very much up in the air.
1: Thanks for that, Steve. You wrote in this commentary that since the Cold War era, the U.S. has perfected its use of economic sanctions to punish nations that weren't compliant with Washington's policy priorities. And for many years, the U.S. imposition of sanctions has been used as what I think people in the countries that are targets would interpret as collective punishment. And we're talking about Cuba, Venezuela, Iran, Nicaragua. I mean, there are dozens of examples around the world. And they're sometimes predicated on a struggle for democracy. But of course, there's a double standard. The United States is allied with, provides money and arms to many countries that are not democracies, that are monarchies or brutal dictatorships. What are the effects of sanctions on those nations' internal policies that often leads to security states that close down space for dissent and or repression of democratic movements that Washington often likes to say they support? And Iran might be an example of that. Donald Trump talked about help was on its way to the democratic movements. There were, you know, by many accounts, thousands of protesters in the streets in January that were killed by Iranian security forces. But these sanctions and this war certainly are not helping that movement, by many accounts that I've heard.
0: Certainly, Scott. And, you know, there's a double standard also. If you consider that all of the studies of international sanctions, there have been a lot of them used by the United States, the studies indicate that the sanctions really amount to acts of war and that war and democracy are incompatible. And you mentioned the case of Iran. You know, under Obama in 2015, a deal was reached, a treaty was signed, and as a result, the sanctions were eased. And as a result, in Iran, there was a relative, I say relative, I don't want to overemphasize that, but there was a sort of a liberalization process in the country. The hardliners associated with Ahmadinejad, who had been president prior to that, lost out, and there was, you know, somewhat of an opening up process. Maybe it didn't go very far. There wasn't much time for that to happen because Trump came back in 2017 and John Bolton was largely in charge, was the architect of foreign policy for several years then. And his position was one of, you know, regime change in Iran. But there is a correlation there between sanctions and repression.
1: That was Steve Elner, a retired professor at Venezuela's Universidad de Oriente, who is now associate managing editor of the publication Latin American Perspectives. Find a link to Professor Elner's recent commentary titled U.S. Imperialism Enters a New Stage by visiting our Between the Lines website at btlonline.org.

The 21st Century Poor People's Campaign, led by Bishop William Barber, brings together low-wealth leaders in more than 30 states to carry out efforts to raise the voices and increase the power of the tens of millions of Americans who are at most a paycheck away from household financial disaster. The group

0: registers voters and fights voter suppression across the country. Bishop Barber is also the founding president of Yale Divinity School's Center for Public Theology and Public Policy. The center held its second biennial conference in New Haven, Connecticut, from April 12th to the 14th, under the title, What Are the Moral and Spiritual Issues of the 2026 Elections? One of the conference panelists was Pam Garrison, the West Virginia Tri-Chair of the Poor People's Campaign. After Garrison's talk, Between the Lines' Melinda Tuhu spoke with her about the campaign's work and mission. Here, Garrison reflects on battles against the coal industry and construction of fossil fuel pipelines across her state, and how poor people are faring today, where many of the gains of recent years have been lost to powerful corporate interests under the Trump administration.
1: But issues are the same issues, you know, that I was fighting 7 years ago. And, you know, we made a little progress, and then it was everything was just jerked away with the progress that we did make. Like with Manchin with the Mountain Valley Pipeline, we had got that plumb stopped, you know. It was stopped. And with the Build Back Better, because Manchin is a coal baron, you know, we were compromised again. I am so tired of being compromised. How come the people are the only one who's ever compromised? How come our needs are the only thing that's compromised? You know, when we're seeing a monopoly on every industry that there is, you know, pushing out any kind of small business entrepreneurs or anything. You know, they preach it all, the small business, but then they're monopolizing everything, and the way they've got it structured, everything is against you being able to have it be an entrepreneur. And with the minimum wage, with the living wage, even the ones like with the Democrats, you try to ask them about that question or about our needs, the needs of the people, and they give you a flippant answer.
2: What is the minimum wage in West Virginia?
1: $8.75. And tried to make tourism take over for the coal industry, the lack of the coal industry. So what tourism does is creates minimum wage jobs, low wage jobs, hotels, store clerks, you know, service. The wages hasn't kept up, you know. Yeah, we got jobs making $8.75 an hour, and you're looking at $900 for rent, you're looking at four or five higher for electricity. Then I am so sick of all these hidden fees. I mean, we're just constantly robbed by corporations. We don't even know. Like, okay, they shut all the places down for you to be able to go and pay your bills, your utility bills, your things like that. So everything went electronic. But you got to pay for each one of them to pay your bill. You have to pay them to pay your bill. They charge you $1.85, $1.95 to pay your bill. You see what I'm saying? They're already thinking ahead of how we can nickel and dime them plumb to death, but to how much of that $8.75 can we get back?
2: Right. What would you like to see the Poor People's Campaign accomplish in this election year?
1: I would like to see, to be able to give people the knowledge, the heart, the hope, to reason, to use critical thinking, to remember where you came from, and does it match up to all this rhetoric and propaganda and lies you're being told? How to be able to process all of the bombardment? We're in trauma. You know, we went from 9/11 to, you know, the COVID. We've had so many. The country is suffering from post-traumatic stress. We're traumatized by what has happened, what we're seeing, and we're afraid of what we still got to face and where we're going to end up. They have the resources. They have the money. They can buy the big ads and everything like that. They can do the brainwashing, you know, the same little thing over and over and over, trying to make a lie into truth. But when you've got the results of that policy and you've got those graves and you've got those stories and you've got those families, I don't care how much propaganda they got, they cannot fight that. They cannot stand up to that.
0: That was Pam Garrison, West Virginia Tri-Chair of the Poor People's Campaign. 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

0: This is how it starts.
1: All right. We just heard Iverson and Anima with the song Now or Never. Before that, Strangers with Guns, the song Now Wait for Last Year. We heard Jefferson Airplane with White Rabbit. We heard Lords of the New Church with Open Your Eyes. And we also had a request for another Lords of the New Church song, which I'll play in a little bit. I'm not sure if I know it or not. I never remember the names of songs, believe it or not. I mean, some I do, but not all of them. So I may know the song. I may know a song, but I have no idea what its name is. Title. We started things off with Morphine and the song The Night, going out to Cambridge, Massachusetts, for the awful shooting that happened there. And right down the street from people I know. In the background here, Duran Duran, song Velvet Newton, here on Community Radio, WERU 89.9 FM.

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In the background, Monkey and Laura. The song Feels Darker. It's a Kitty Amour remix. Before that, The Human League. The Things That Dreams Are Made Of. And we heard, you know it, Dax Riggs and his band Dead Boy and the Elephant Men with the song Stop, I'm Already Dead. We heard Pop Will Eat Itself with Wise Up Sucker. Before that, Emil and the Sniffers with Gacked on Anger. We heard Handsome Furs, Memories of the Future. We heard Guru and Avi with Haters Gotta Hate, or Hatters Gotta Hate. And we heard a new one, Fret Rattles, and the song Wake Up Now from their As the World Falls Apart release. Okay, I'll be back.

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1: We just heard Angels of Light and the song Dawn. Before that, The Cars with Just What I Needed. We heard Hot Snakes and 10th Planet. And we started that short set off with Ghost Poet with X Marks the Spot. All right. I'll be back. Thanks again, everybody, for this successful membership drive. Couldn't do it without you.
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1: 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This is Wildcat, and the show's called Departure. Let's see. Tomorrow, Saturday, May 16th, from 10 to 3, Bar Harbor Historical Society's Community Day. 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Free to all. 4 to 7 p.m. on May 16th. 10 to 3 on the 17th. All right. I'm confused. Was that confusing? It sounded confusing. Then, also tomorrow, Saturday the 16th, Blues Prophets Live, the Hill Arts, 76 Congress Street in Portland. Get ready for a night of deep grooves, soulful vocals, and electrifying blues as the Blues Prophets bring their powerhouse sound to the Hill's Arts, a favorite of Maine's blues scene. The Blues Prophets deliver an authentic, high-energy performance rooted in Chicago and Delta blues traditions while infused with rock, soul, and improvisational fire. All right. Exciting. Lots going on in the community. Okay. In the background, Shari-Vari. It's Aiden Noel and Nancy Wang. Get back down to it.

All right. We just heard a request going out to Dan in Searsmont. Song Holy War by Lords of the New Church. And I do remember it. It was one of those titles I couldn't remember the name of. Very appropriate. I heard Decius, Looks Like a Man. Not Looks Like a Man. Look Like a Man. We heard another request. Great one. Heartworms. The song, Consistent Dedication. For Tim. Hanging out with iguanas. We heard UFO with Dr. Doctor. Before that, Bong Water. Kisses Sweeter Than Wine. I heard the Kinks with You Really Got Me. Beach House was before that with 10 Mile Stereo. We heard Ditz and the song I Am Kate Moss. We started that set off with Delta 5 and Mind Your Own Business. Here on Community Radio, WERU 89.9 FM. This is Wildcat. The show's called Departure. In the background, we're listening to Fuzz. Fuzz's fourth dream. It's Ty Siegel in there. Winding down, everybody.

right, this is it. We just heard Holy F and the song Aerosol. It's a new one from the Even Event Beat release. In the background, Noi and the song Forever. Before Holy F, we heard Just Mustard. And that's still considered a new one, I guess. The song We Were Just Here from the We Were Just Here release. The Stranglers was before that with Get a Grip on Yourself. We heard Protomartyr and the song Coward Starve. All right, I'll be back in 2 weeks, everybody. Hope you have a great 2 weeks. And be safe out there. Stay tuned for The Vibes Live.

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And this is The Vibes. And we're here every Friday night between 8 and 10 p.m. We bring you Friday night music. A little mix of hip-hop and electronic. And this week we got both. So we got brand new Moonchild in the background. We got some brand new Chuck Strangers. A little bit of brand new stuff. Bunch of new to the show, but not new in general. But yeah, we'll get into some things. Like I said, Moonchild, For Yourself, featuring Lala Hathaway and Chris Dave in the background. We'll bounce this back, and we'll get into that new Chuck Strangers on The Vibes.